0: Bush Winery at 1 o'clock.
1: Also on Sunday at Sonoma Plaza in the amphitheater at 2 o'clock. 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
0: And at 7 o'clock at the Alvarado Inn, it's the Sunday Night Jam with Chuck and the Hollywoods. And coming up at next week's Tuesday Night Farmers Market, Soul Section plays, and they start at 5:30.
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0: That's for the next two farmers markets.
1: Yes.
0: We have one more after this next one.
1: Right.
0: Now, before we sign off, we have to say that while we may occasionally get paid for involvement in some events, we don't get paid for mentioning them here.
1: And cancellations happen, so everything we've said is subject to change. And speaking of change, you know what we say.
0: Don't forget to tip the bands. And that's the wrap for this week's Curly and Curlier Entertainment Spotlight. I'm Lauren Brenner-Curley.
1: I'm Tim Curley. I have more live entertainment news every Friday in the Sonoma and Dex Tribune.

Welcome back to the Sunday Side Up Show. Tonight we're talking about a word we all know or maybe don't always agree on, America. Not just a place in the map, not just a flag or a headline or a section. America, the story that's still being written by all of us. It's the sound of a song you grew up on, the voice of someone who doesn't sound like you. It's freedom, messy and imperfect and unfinished. And yeah, we got work to do. Yes, we always have work to do. But there's something here, something worth taking care of, something worth showing up for. So tonight, no shouting, no sides, just music and stories, and a reminder of what is possible when we remember we're all part of the song. This is America.

Ladies and gentlemen, you're tuned in to KFVY 91.9 on your FM dial. Our topic is America. On the Sunday Side Up show, America means different things to different people. To some, it's freedom. To others, it's something we're still trying to live up to. But we don't fix a country by pretending it's perfect. And we don't honor it by tearing it apart. We take care of it, we show up, we listen, we build things better. And tonight's about that. The good, the hard, and the music that carried us through it all. This is America.

It's something we inherited and framed. It's something we're still building. Every voice, every song, every small act of kindness. That's the most important part of it, and that is how it grows. Somewhere between the noise and the headlines, there's still a melody, the sound of hope, people trying, sound of people learning. The best is yet to come. United we stand, divided we fall. Punch a Nazi.

0: I'm gonna run full speed right off the edge, cannonball into the deep end of this whole American thing. And when I hit, I'm not making waves of noise. 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
1: Hey yo, take a breath, man, count it down. 3, 2, 1, cannonball. 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
1: Listen, guess what today is?
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3: It's hump day.
1: Uh-oh. Guess what day it is?
0: It's the day.
1: Guess what day it is?
0: To listen.
1: Huh? Anybody?
0: To listen.
1: Hey, guess what day it is?
0: To listen.
1: Oh, come on, I know you can hear.
4: 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I lift my lamp beside the golden door. The New Colossus, written by Emma Lazarus,

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0: prize. 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
2: 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We are doing songs about the truth. And this is the Sunday Side Up Show. No yoke. What are you yoking around here, man? Come on, play some music. Play a little Maggie Rogers.

0: giving, keep giving. Good reason for living is giving. And that's the truth.
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Well, the truth is, 1989, this song would be playing at the nightclub that we stayed in all night. People would be dancing at the wee hours of the morning. As the sun came up, truth is, we didn't feel that good after not sleeping. That's the truth.

0: Man, come on, man. You still talking over there? Come outside. Let me tune in this radio for you. Let me tune you into this message of truth and consequence. Ladies and gentlemen, George Jim on the Sunday Saturday.
1: You don't know who I am.
2: Oh, yeah, I do.

thank you, George. But truth is, there's even more truth than you're aware of. 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

Ladies and gentlemen, you were tuned in to the Sunday Side Up Show. Thank you for coming out and listening from your home or your car. We'll be right back with more songs about the truth.

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3: 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Judy Williams, Ron Williams, Catherine, Super Shy Sadie, and John are here to take you on an audio adventure. A Sunday show. 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
5: You want answers? 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
7: The truth.
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7: The truth heals. The truth sets you free. Last week, we explored lies. Tonight, we explore what happens after the smoke clears. Truth isn't always comfortable, but it's the only thing that doesn't eventually collapse. Stay tuned for songs about truth and all the beauty of this life. KSVY.

0: songs about truth. Yes, indeed. 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Get it? Truth is stranger than fiction.
1: There is a truth.

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3: 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We got old Cougar Face and Wild West Willie. Bear Claw Bob, you might think we're silly. Virginia and Miss Peggy, now I'm asking you, really, don't change that dial. 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

0: Hey there, out there in Radioland, this here's Wild West Willie, you little buckaroos and buffalo gals. Welcome to Radio Theater of the Wild West here. Now, we got ourselves another rip-roaring show tonight. Oh, got boy. Rattlesnake yeah. Dan in the studio.
1: Howdy, howdy, howdy, by golly.
0: And whoa. Also, there is Virginia.
2: Yep. Oh, this is a goodie.
1: Yeah.
0: Rattlesnake Dan, I've been meaning to ask you about that name of yours, Rattlesnake. Now, are you called that because of all those of the rattlesnakes out in the desert?
1: Well, yeah, that's where I got my name. You see, I grew up in the desert, and my folks were herpetologists.
0: Say what?
2: Herpetologists, Willie.
1: Yeah.
2: That means folks that study snakes.
1: You
2: see?
1: Mm-hmm.
2: I'm a denizen of the desert myself.
1: Yep.
2: Darn, but that place is lousy with snakes.
1: Did I ever tell you the story of the time I was, leading 50 head out of Dodge, and we ran into that rattler nest?
0: Yep, heard it. Now, you know how we tend to drift on this here show?
1: Well, yeah.
0: Rattlesnake Dan, let's just try to keep to the subject.
1: But I was sticking to the subject. You see, this here rattler nest was underneath a big old sagebrush. Couldn't see it at all. And then the herd found themselves getting bit all to pieces.
0: Uh-huh.
1: So I was saying, I grew up in the desert and had a grand old time. Had me a pet coyote.
0: A pet coyote?
1: Well, I mean, you wouldn't figure it, but they tame up real good. At least this one did.
2: Oh, well, that there can happen. Mm-hmm. Coyotes is just like people, only generally nicer.
1: Really?
2: Yep. Coyotes are larcenous for sure, but heck, they ain't happier than when they're stealing something.
1: Yeah.
2: But every once in a while, a happy and nice coyote comes along, and he likes music, you see. He likes listening to guitars and singing to folks around the campfire. So he just sits out there outside the fire.
0: Yeah.
2: And someone throws him a nice piece of buffalo steak, and he sticks around pretty good.
1: Yeah, you see, Virginia here, he knows what I'm talking about.
0: Now, that is something. Rattlesnake Dan, did you give your coyote a name?
1: Well, I called him Pete.
0: Oh, now that's a good Western name.
2: Oh, that's the third coyote Pete I heard, of course.
1: Really?
2: The others were, they were humans.
0: Well, Rattlesnake, just what was it like out there in the desert being a herpetologist and all?
1: Well, so there I was out in the desert with my folk.

0: Anna, what brought you down to the flatlands?
1: Well, I love the snakes myself, but I wanted a little more excitement, you know, so I joined the circus that came through town and went on the road as a rattlesnake handler.
0: What circus was it?
1: Well, no circus you heard of. It was a small outfit, you know. I mean, it was called Wolverine Wilbur and his College of Western Animals.
2: Feller, I only been on this here radio show for 5 years, and I know that we ain't exhausted all the possibilities of topics to discuss. But now you have my complete attention. You must have known Wilma.
1: Well, of course I did. You mean the half-bear, half-woman named Wilma the Magnificent?
2: Yep, none other.
1: Wowee.
0: Okay, now, you two got me hooked. Now, which half was woman and which half was bear?
2: No, she was all woman, but she wasn't really half bear.
1: Oh, that's true. I can guarantee you that one.
2: did she break your heart?
1: Well, snapped it in two like the femur of a day-old colt.
2: Yep, that was Wilma. Yeah. She left a trail of broken hearts from Montana Territory to the Rio Grande. But boy, could she sing.
1: Yeah, you wouldn't figure that a half bear, half woman would add singing to the act.
2: Oh, but there you are.
1: Yeah.
2: That was Wilma.
1: Mm-hmm.
2: Why, if she hadn't been born with a simply insane amount of hair growing out of every follicle of her being, she could have made it on Broadway.
1: Yeah, as it was, I can't stop thinking about her big musical number. I may be a bear, but I'll be your woman tonight.
2: Oh, yeah, me too. Boy, could she sing.
1: Did I ever tell you fellas of when I was busting broncos down at the, Cimarron Trail? Well, we had this one huge Mustang that couldn't be tamed, and then one day...
0: I heard that.
1: What?
0: A huge Mustang kept breaking folks' legs when he'd buck them. Finally, you settled him down with your special compound of goat milk and rattlesnake venom.
2: Oh, I ain't heard that one.
1: Yep, we calmed him down with a goat milk venom compound. Oh, you betcha.
2: Slept like a baby, did he?
1: And woke up refreshed, you know? Anyway, this here special compound is also a fine cocktail.
2: Oh,
1: and we're going to try it after we do the show, boys. Yeah. Now, I have here in my bag all the mixings for that remarkable beverage known as the Rattler's Revenge.
2: Oh, my heart doth skip a beat.
1: Why,
2: the Rattler's Revenge.
1: Mm-hmm.
2: Simply the most overwhelming beverage I have ever consumed.
1: Now, the Rattler's Revenge is made from vodka, cream, and rattlesnake venom. Yeah, you ain't ever experienced purest delight, ambrosia, delightful ambrosia, until the Rattler's Revenge has passed your lips.
2: Yes, yes. Good golly, Miss Molly.
1: Yeah.
2: Why, this here radio volunteer gig is getting better all the time. Why, I ain't had a true Rattler's Revenge in, years.
1: Well, the venom has to be fresh,
2: Oh, Lord, but that's true.
1: Otherwise.
2: Oh, let's not talk about that.
1: Agreed.
2: Let's just say that nothing comes close to the overpowering sense of wonder and joy that the Rattler's Revenge creates in human beings.
1: It's like Saturday night and Sunday go to meeting all in a space of few minutes.
0: Now, boys, could you explain one more time the side effects of the Rattler's Revenge?
1: There's the numbness, you see, and then there's that ringing in the ears, and overwhelming belief you're a squirrel and it's time to gather nuts for the winter.
0: Yeah, it's all coming back to me now.
1: I bet you.
0: Ain't those side effects kind of unpleasant?
2: They're not so bad.
1: Yeah, right.
2: No. And there are some benefits.
0: What would those be again?
2: I have a whole closet full of nuts.
1: Me too. Yeah.
2: Yep. That there, Rattler's Revenge, all right. Well,
1: betcha.
2: Now it's my turn upon the field of verbal combat, and per my intimate knowledge of

0: Thanks.
1: Ooh,
0: case in point. Several years ago, I was delivering venom to a field office for the Field Museum out of Chicago. And I had been contracted to acquire and deliver the venom of 200 rattlers for research purposes.
2: Did you milk them?
0: Well, of course I milked them. And any other way to do it.
1: Yep, that's it.
0: Yep, I sort of like it.
1: Well, me too.
3: Going sideways fast, that's our motto.
1: Uh-huh.
3: Anyway, boys, it's time for our show within a show.
1: It's
3: called Western Hijinks and Hilarity in Rich Bar, California, in 1848. Take it away there, Rattlesnake.
1: Okay, got to get that boss ready, you know.
4: Join us now as we journey back through time and space to Rich Bar, California, in 1848, and hear the latest in our ongoing story of the Bear Claw Bob and Cougar, old Cougar Face. Those two crusty beaver trappers turned gold miners. They were the first to discover gold in this canyon of the Yuba in 1848. And now, 2 months later, a town is growing up around them. It is a warm, sunny day as Bear Claw Bob and the Rev enter the Casbah Saloon, where they find Aristotle Freeman, the bartender, behind the bar.
5: Good afternoon, gentlemen.
6: Good day to you, Aristotle. Bear Claw, will you join me in a medicinal beverage?
1: Well, let me buy this round, Reverend. I'll buy it. Yep.
5: Any news of the outside world?
1: Oh, yeah. Found us a new personality nugget today.
5: Good heavens, another one. Well, you found another nugget that has the face of a real-life person?
1: It just don't make no sense, though, but we found another one.
5: Who is it this time?
1: Well, Reverend, I don't think you're going to like this.
6: What are you saying, Bear Claw?
1: Well, you know, I'm kind of thinking it's cursed.
6: What?
1: Well, there just ain't no way around it. The nugget was found today, you know, just 20 feet from where you found the Jesus nugget.
6: And the Moses nugget?
1: Well, this here's crazy, but, it's the devil.
6: Lord have mercy!
1: Spitting image. I've been thinking all the way into town. It might have something to do with the Halloween and all, you know,
6: Unclean, unclean, save us. But Bear Claw, do you have this object with you?
1: Well, I got here in my bag, here.
6: Well, let me see it.
5: Bring him out, Bear Claw.
1: Well, all right.
6: Oh, Satan! Oh,
1: yep.
5: That is one puff, particular satanic-looking nugget.
1: Oh, it's more than a little frightening, I could say that. I'm 6.6 ounces.
6: No! Get thee from me, Satan!
1: Now, hold on there, Reverend. There's got to be some explanation. I mean,
6: There is, Bear Claw. Satan must have decided to leave his confines in the netherworld and journey into our realm. The holy war with God has begun.
1: It looks like our gold mining days are over.
5: It does appear. We're in for a bumpy ride.
6: And so another astonishing episode of our long-running radio drama has brought new questions. Does the appearance of the Satan nugget mean the end of life as we know it on Earth? Will the Reverend have it melted down to end its powers? Stay tuned for these answers in the next part of our show.

0: 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Bear right here on Radio Theater of the Wild West. 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Here it comes. Come on there, C.W.
1: Sing,
0: it's your time now. Here we go. Comes another one.

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2: In our last episode, Bearclaw Bob revealed his latest find, a personality nugget with the unmistakable face of Satan. What is the meaning of this latest nugget?
3: Let us tune in now as the Reverend and his friend Aristotle Freeman make the mile walk from town out to Bearclaw's camp by the Yuba, and they try to understand the appearance of the Evil One. It is a warm night, and as the sun sets, the crickets begin to sing.
4: Bearclaw! Hello, Bearclaw!
2: Well, howdy, Reverend. And Aristotle, settle on down here by the fire. And,
4: thank you.
2: And relax just a little bit, you know.
4: Thank you, Bearclaw. Thank you. I will confess I've been finding it difficult to relax lately.
2: Well, I can guess why, you know. I mean,
5: our friend of the Reverend has been beset
2: yep.
5: by challenges far beyond any I have ever witnessed.
4: Yeah. It is the Satan nugget, of course. The Satan nugget. I've hardly had any sleep. What is the message my God has sent me? What is the meaning of this harbinger of doom and disaster?
2: Now, Reverend, I know you tend to get worked up over these kinds of things, you know, but maybe it's, just a coincidence.
4: Coincidence?
2: Yeah.
4: Coincidence?
2: Well,
4: there is no such thing in the world ruled by an all-powerful and knowing God. No. For better or worse, this Satan nugget is a sign, a message, a precursor of things to come.
2: Now look, Reverend, it don't have to mean bad times. I mean, why don't you just melt it down and use the money for your church?
4: I have thought this through many times, Bearclaw, and that is certainly a possibility. And yet, the Satan nugget is uncanny in its beauty. It is seductive in its purity of line and form. I tried to take it to the Wells Fargo office, Cougar, and Bearclaw, Aristotle, I tried.
5: Astonishing.
4: I intended to send it to my goldsmith in Sacramento and have it melted down as you suggested. But I found, to my horror, that my mouth was unable to form the words as I stood in front of the clerk at the bank. I found myself carrying it back to my church and putting it into the safe. And, well, this sounds crazy, I know.
5: Now, go ahead, Reverend. The gates of normalcy have been breached.
2: Yep.
5: What you are discussing is so crazy that it hardly matters anymore.
4: Yep. All right, well, the nugget, it speaks to me.
2: Oh, no.
4: Yes,
2: no,
4: the nugget has been talking to me, whispering in my ear. I hear it. It has a deep, soothing voice.
5: What does it say?
2: Yeah.
4: It tells me that he has come for me, to help me.
2: Yeah.
4: That magical things can be mine.
2: Well, what kind of things?
4: Oh, his voice is silky smooth and seductive. He tells me that I can be the ruler of my own land, owner of all I survey, that I can take the money I've raised and go away to a foreign land. He says I can buy my own island, and the natives there worship me, and him, the Satan Nugget, we shall rule together. He says all these things to me.
5: Reverend, now, you're a little excited.
2: Just
5: now.
2: A wee bit.
5: Have some more coffee.
4: Thank you, Aristotle.
2: When does this here Satan Nugget say these things to you?
4: At night. I hear him as I fall asleep, and it doesn't stop with the island, no. He has promised me I can have a harem of beautiful women and riches beyond compare. He has even whispered to me another spot where I must dig, a spot where another nugget is waiting for my shovel to reveal it and bring it into the light.
2: Well, you're getting a little too crazy now, Reverend.
4: And I try not to listen. I try, but his voice is insistent. It is calm. He knows my thoughts. Why, when I tried to melt him down, he kept talking to me, and there was a drum beat.
5: A what?
4: A drum beat in my ears. As I walked to the Wells Fargo office with the Satan Nugget in my bag, I heard drums, deep, thunderous drums, pounding, and every step I took, they got louder. I stopped for a second, and the drum beats lessened, and his voice told me, if you melt me down, the drums will never stop. And so I turned around and back to the church, and the drums stopped.
2: Tell me, Reverend, do you hear anything now?
4: Well, his voice is ever present, but he's not always loud.
2: Right.
4: Sometimes he just provides a running commentary and all that is said.
2: Well, this is amazing. Like, what does he say?
4: Well, just now he told me to leave this place now.
2: Uh-huh.
4: That you two are not my friends. That only he is my friend. That your advice is unnecessary and wrong. He doesn't like either of you.
2: Well, I'm not getting very fond of him either, you know. I mean, he sounds kind of... despicable.
5: Rev.
2: Yep.
5: My suggestion to you is that this is an evil nugget.
4: Yes.
5: But by using it for good, you will end its cursedness.
2: Tell me, where is that darn nugget anyway?
4: He's locked in my safe at the church.
2: Well, how's about if I take that thing of the devil, you know, to the Wells Fargo office myself? I'll have it sent down to Sacramento and have it melted down. Yep, you're driving yourself crazy, Reverend. I mean, this got to stop this thing right now.
4: I don't know what to say. The drums! The drums!
2: Oh, Reverend.
4: They have started again. Oh, Lord, have mercy. They are louder than ever before.
5: I suggest. We expedite this adventure and get that hunk of metal to the bank.
2: Boy, howdy do I agree. Let's go. I ain't taking any more of this. We got to melt down this evil thing, and we got to do it now. I mean, come on, let's go. We'll take the horses.
4: I can't hear you, Bearclaw. I can't hear you. The drums are in my ears. Help me.
5: Can you get on old paint here?
2: Yeah, we must end this. I mean, we must. Come on, Reverend. There you go. All right. Let's go.
3: And so the Reverend and Bearclaw got on their horses and rode as fast as they could travel on a mission of mercy, on a mission of holy importance to save the Reverend's sanity and melt down the evil Satan Nugget.
2: Now hold on tight, Reverend. This is going to be a fast trip, you know. Just hold on to that saddle horn. I got old Paint's rope, so just you hold on, but...
4: We must end this, Bearclaw. We must end
2: now
4: this.
2: Now climb on, Reverend. There you go. All right, let's go again. Yep, sir.
4: Satan is telling me you are evil, Bearclaw. Evil.
2: Well, it takes one to know one, Reverend, you know.
4: The job is the job.
2: And so our two heroes ride like the wind into town. Now, just hold on tight and close your eyes, Reverend. It ain't far, and we're flying. I'm telling you, we're
4: Lord,
2: flying.
4: Lord, have mercy, Lord.
2: Yeah, we'll be there soon.
4: Drums, they're louder than ever. I can hardly hear a word you're saying.
2: That devil is one pesky feller, I'm telling you.
4: Oh, how pesky could this have happened? Why has God forsaken me? Have I not been worthy?
2: Worthy as anyone can be in this crazy place, Reverend. Yep, just doing your best to control the bad impulses of most of us sinners. Nothing makes more sense, Reverend. Nothing at all.

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1: We now return to George Weber and Butch Engel.
4: Just a few hundred yards more, Reverend. Look out for that tree branch there. Look out. Oh, oh.
5: Domini Patri Spiritus Sancti. Domini Patri Spiritus.
4: All right, all right, all right. There's the town. Whoa, paint. Whoa, whoa, paint. Whoa, pony. Whoa, boy. Pull your horse up to that hitching post, you know, in front of the bank. Reverend, that's good. Good. Okay. Just hand it over, Reverend.
5: No, I can't get away from me.
4: Now try to control yourself, Reverend. Yeah, oh boy.
5: Never shall Satan Nugget leave this earthly plane to which he has been sent as a representative, a field marshal. For the Lord of Darkness, you cannot melt him down. He is more powerful than all of us. All of us!
4: Now, I hate to do this, Reverend, but I gotta take that. I gotta get that nugget.
6: Bear Claw Bob tackled the Reverend.
4: No.
6: As it fell backwards, the nugget slipped from the Reverend's hands and fell to the ground. Bear Claw came up with it and quickly put it into the saddlebag of his horse and engaged a miner friend to secret it away and take it to Sacramento in the morning.
5: Return that nugget immediately, or the Lord of Darkness shall smite thee.
4: Now, I'm sorry, Reverend, but this here nugget is going to Sacramento, and we are going to end this thing. Now, boys, haul the Reverend off to the Casbah, will you? Saloon, you know, I think he needs some medicinal whiskey to drive that demon from his mind.
6: And so the Satan Nugget was taken to Sacramento and melted down. Stay tuned for the answers to these questions. Will the drumbeat in the Reverend's head stop now that the nugget is no more? Will the Satan Nugget seduce other folks who see it? What if the Satan Nugget really is the precursor to the end times, when the Lord and Satan will fight for dominance on earth? Find out in our next installment of Radio Theater of the Wild West.
4: Boy, howdy. Now, that was a humdinger of an episode.
5: Well, I gotta admit, I'm a bit worried about the Reverend.
4: Well, yeah.
5: He seems like he's attached.
4: Yeah, just a bit.
7: Sure, yeah.
5: Why, this here story's like a roller coaster ride coming to you over the radio.
4: Yep, you just gotta hold on tight and see what's around the next curve.
5: Right. Well,
4: hang in
5: around,
4: there, folks.
5: Coming around the next trip is a song.
7: Yeah. I reckon this place is kind of like a lunatic asylum.
5: Uh-huh. And we're the inmates.
4: Crazy as loons,
7: there
4: are we?
7: Same head in this house.
4: Yep, bonkers, bonkers. Bonkers.
5: Now, fellas, let's not concentrate on the fact that we're all nuttier than cattle that done ate loco weed.
4: And here is that amazing beverage I promised to each of you. Two double doses. I mean, drinks of the Rattler's Revenge.
5: Oh, Lordy.
4: Now, I have made each of us these fine cocktails from the venom of the miraculous brown speckled Rattler, you know. I suggest you down this in one single gulp. Otherwise, the Rattler's Revenge will puff up your lips to the size of watermelons, and your eyes will bug out like grapefruits.
5: Are you sure this is safe?
7: Oh, well, it ain't killed us yet, and we're still sane.
5: Somehow, I don't feel exactly reassured.
4: I have personally consumed over 600 of these, And I'm as normal as can be.
5: Once again, I ain't reassured.
7: Oh, here's the good times ahead.
4: Praise the Lord and pass that ammunition. You know, it tastes like a symphony orchestra.
7: My head feels like there's 20 angels dancing on it.
4: Well, you know, it's often been described as complex and fruity.
5: I'm starting to feel numb.
4: Yep,
5: winter's coming. Gotta get them nuts.
4: Oh, good golly, but that tastes so good. I'm in heaven.
7: Yeah, the Rattler's Revenge. Mm-hmm. Simply the finest fluid that has ever passed my lips. Mm-hmm. Oh, it's many flavors. All delicious. It keeps changing on the palate. My. Ooh. Oh, Cherry's Jubilee. Walnuts. What could it be? Yes. Butterfingers.
4: Yep, I tasted two Butterfingers.
5: Cowabunga.
4: Nuts. I must collect more nuts.
7: I got to go outside and run out in front of some cars all afternoon. That's the Rattler's Revenge, all right. No one knows why it turns ordinary humans into squirrels, but it seems to be worth it.
4: Yeah.
7: Although I will admit, I have spent more time than I really needed to in trees, jumping from branch to branch,
4: digging holes,
7: finding
4: in the ground.
7: Nuts. Yep.
4: Oh, scratching my ears over and over. Say, that tree across the street is perfect. I gotta go.
5: We better do another episode of our Radio Theater, the Wild West Show, before we all forget the show and start climbing trees.
4: Join us now as we journey back through time and space to Rich Bar, California, in 1848, as we rejoin our story in progress. Earlier in tonight's broadcast, Bearclaw Bob managed to get the Satan Nugget taken to Sacramento and away from Rich Bar. We now find Bearclaw and the Reverend in the cozy confines of the Casbah Saloon, where Aristotle is dispensing medicinal fluids to the Reverend, all in an effort to stop the voices in his head.
7: The balm of alcohol will soon cause the evil one to scurry back to his cave.
5: I still hear him, though. The drums,
7: My special whiskey sow, gentlemen. No inanimate spirit has ever stood up to it and won.
5: Satan is begging me to return and rescue him. Boys, he is pleading with me. I will make it worth your while, he is saying.
4: Lordy, the river needs the medicinal beverages more than ever before, give him more.
7: Here you go, please.
4: Yep.
7: A second version, even better, is coming up post-haste.
5: Satan, he knows we speak of him.
4: All right, you first, Reverend. You first. Here's some medicine for you now. Drink it down. That's good, Reverend. Yep, soon as this medicine takes a hold of you, that their evil minion from hell will recede into the underworld, and you'll be left standing in the light of day once again.
5: Yes, we shall all hoist a strong one for the receding of evil and its replacement with warmth and hope, all brought by Aristotle's fine whiskey sours. Bottoms up.
8: Glug, glug, glug, glug, glug, glug, glug,
7: glug, glug, glug, glug,
5: glug, glug, glug, glug, glug, glug, glug, glug, glug,
4: glug, glug,
5: glug, glug, glug, glug, glug,
4: glug,
5: glug, glug, glug, glug, sounds like he's going back into his underground lair. It is softer and softer.
4: All hail the medicinal powers, Aristotle Cocktail. You betcha.
5: Oh, what
4: there just ain't nothing that his medicinal beverages can't cure, you know. Go on, have another, Reverend. Let's fight fire with fire water.
7: Bearclaw, your grasp of the beauty of frontier language is inspiring.
4: Well, never you mind, never you mind. Reverend, how do you feel now? Has the demon left you completely?
5: Well, he's speaking very softly, but I still hear something. I believe he's humming a tune.
4: Yeah, well, which one?
5: Well, let me listen a bit. See, hold on. Camp Town Races. Yes. 5 miles long. Oh, dee doo da day. Curious.
4: Capital. After all, it's well known that the devil resides at the horse track. You know, I bet you he doesn't ever lose.
7: Except when he wants to.
4: Yep.
7: After all, he's the devil.
4: Boo.
7: He is the confounder, the antipathy to all that is normal and good, the opposite of what you would expect. He probably, I'd say he loves to lose.
4: Oh, what?
5: My head, it feels empty.
4: Yep.
5: Empty. He's gone. Oh, yes. Yes, that was amazing.
4: He's gone, you say?
5: Yes. I am myself again.
4: Okay.
5: What a relief. Oh, he's a wicked one, Lucifer. He is actually quite funny. Strange. But now I kind of miss him.
4: Oh.
5: He never was wrong with a characterization. He understands everyone and seemed to know everything I'd done and the entire history of my life. He kept saying things like, I will take you back to second grade and Miss Halverstrom. She will be made your love slave, and you may drink cream sodas all night long.
4: Oh, now, you know, that's just too dang strange. I mean, I always thought that the devil would be like that. Yeah, I did.
5: Yes, and then he offered me Miss Beaverbrook in fourth grade, Miss Pendleton in the eighth, and here's where I almost gave in, Miss Thornrose in 11th grade and Mount Holyoke, Ohio.
7: Oh, Miss Thornrose.
5: Yes, Miss Thornrose. I still remember the last day of school in 1814. It was hot. The summer recess would just begin. Miss Thornrose had told the whole class that she had to move back to Columbus to take care of an ailing relative, but she asked me to stay behind. She waited until everyone was gone, and then she told me I was her favorite student, and that even though I was her student, she really wasn't much older than me. And then she kissed me on the lips and told me that she liked me well. As you might expect, I almost gave in to the devil on that one.
4: Well, I would've. I mean, let's go get that darn nugget. I got a Miss Hornswoggle I can't get out of my mind, you know.
7: Our family's upstairs maid, Brunhilde. She was always bustling about with fresh laundry. She smelled like lilacs.
5: You see how powerful the Satan nugget is? He knows your innermost thoughts and offers you the dreams you'd forgotten you had.
4: And so the Reverend was able to finally end his struggle with the Satan nugget, and the exciting times of the last few days were over. The Satan nugget was taken to Sacramento to be melted down. Satan's voice in the Reverend's head had finally stopped, except for a chuckle now and then.
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5: And battles of good versus evil will be led by Bearclaw Bob and the Reverend? Or will the whole thing be forgotten and new stories take over? 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
6: Yep.

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18: 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My name is Mike Adair. This is the Moments with Mike program. I am going to start off with some things that I haven't played for a little while. I'm going to jump in with a little bit of Bob Dylan. I hope everybody's having a great day, and let's just see where this takes us. I'm just going to kind of roll out a bunch of tracks and let the music flow.

0: All right, that was Django Reinhardt. It was done on a 78 RPM. They weren't even vinyl before that. They were like a wax. I guess what they call a shellac. But Django Reinhardt and that track, pretty amazing guitar. The interesting thing is that they only had 3 minutes. So the timing of the cut and the lathe that cut the song and the track, they had 3 minutes. And I'm not kidding. This guy played this thing 3 minutes exactly. Not a second before or a second after. So Django Reinhardt, amazing guitarist. If you get a chance to look into him, some really cool stuff. Prior to that, we had Rye Cooter. And let's see, before that, we had Lyle Lovett, Cowboy Man. And we started off this set with Bob Dylan. It takes a lot to laugh, it takes a train to cry. We're going to take a short break. We're going to come back after these messages. Don't go away.
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0: We have made it back. 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Mike Adair here, still kind of flipping the discs and seeing how everything goes. I really don't have a plan, you guys. I said, you know what? I'm just going to throw caution to the wind, see how it all goes. But I'm having fun with it, just picking some tracks that I enjoy. The next one out, we're going to do Taj Mahal. I'm going fishing.

0: Tom Waits from the early years. Part of that, we had some Keb Moe, Standing at the Station. The other track we had prior to that was Ben Harper, I'll Rise. Really fun song. I like this. I've always liked it. Bill Withers, Grandma's Hands. And one of my faves way, way back in the day, Taj Mahal, Fishing Song. We're going to take a short break. We're going to come back after these messages. Don't go away.
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0: Moving right along, this is the Moments with Mike program, still here on KSVY 91.3 FM. Hope you're enjoying the show. Like I said, I'm just trying to pull it out of the box and see what happens. Really no plan involved here, but hope you're enjoying the tunes. We're going to continue on with, hopefully, a little bit of Grateful Dead.

All right. I don't often play Jerry Garcia, but I like to pick some obscure tracks. That was Jerry Garcia Band, done in 1991. Get Out My Life, Woman. See, prior to that track, everybody knows Grateful Dead, Truckin'. So that kind of did that for that set. Let's see, prior to that, we had Tom Waits, Keb Moe, Ben Harper, Bill Withers, Taj Mahal, Django Reinhardt, Ry Cooder, Lyle Lovett, and Bob Dylan for the show today. So if you like these and you want to re-listen to it, you can go to the archive and replay it, or if a friend missed it, they can also check it out. 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Until next week, Moments with Mike program on every Sunday. We'll see you next week. 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

and she stops what she's doing, hurries down to meet me, and I'm always late. Oh, but she sits waiting patiently, smiles when she first sees me, 'cause she's made that way. And if that's not loving,

Good evening, listeners. Welcome to another episode of Sonic Melange. I'm your host, Sophia Sanchez, and we started the program with a tune called Little Green Apples by Bobby Russell. That was a version by Cleveland Francis, who's not from Cleveland. He was from Washington, D.C. We followed that with two arabesques, L66, number 1, and E major.

Claude Debussy. And the last of that trio was a fado from Portugal called Fado das Hojas. And that was by Maria Teresa de Noronha. Apparently she was an aristocrat. She was granddaughter of the Counts of Paraci and Belmonte. So she was a singer and kind of a high-class lady. So we're going to continue on with a tune by Esperanza Spalding. This is from the album 12 Little Spells, which came out after, I think there was a tune, it was an album that came out during the pandemic. It was called Exposed, and very few copies were made of that. I think it was about 7,000 total. And this came after that. It was the project that sort of was birthed from this intense session that happened during the pandemic. And I think this was a continuation of those songs that were written. And so this is called Touch in Mine, (Fingers) by Esperanza Spalding.

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2: 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And don't be boring about it. What are you, Andy Warhol?
3: And now back to Sophia and the Sonic Melange. You have been listening to Sonic Melange.

Welcome back. That was Tell Me by 54 Ultra, a project by John Anthony Johnny Rodriguez. And before the break, we had Touch in Mine by Esperanza Spalding. Up next, we have a tune by a band called Vinyl, which is a project of a singer named Rachel LeBlanc. And this tune is called Suivre le Soleil.

That was Letter to Hermione by David Bowie from the Space Oddity album. Kind of a lesser known track from that. That was an incredible version by the one and only Robert Glasper on piano and Bilal on vocals. That's from the Black Radio experiment. I think that's what it was, Black Radio album. And before that was a tune called You Are Mine by Jay. Hailing from Dublin, Ireland, we have Fizzy Orange and a tune called Wonder.

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0: And now back to Sophia and the Sonic Melange.

That was Walkin' by Thundercat. And before the break, we did a song called Wede Harer Guzo by Ethiopian musician and singer Hailu Mergia and the Dalak Band. Up next, we have a tune called The Last Fair Deal Gone Down by Welsh singer and musician John Langford, who's based in Chicago. Founding member of the Mekons, and this is just a fun tune called "The Last Fair Deal Gone Down."

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4: Welcome back, everybody. Before the break, we had Maria La Portuguesa by a fellow Portuguese group and singer. Group was called Las Migas, and the singer is the lovely Silvia Perez Cruz. And before that, from Greece, we had a tune called Belle Époque by Lupa Skava and an artist named Caetano, not Veloso. And Pelina, that was from Greece. Up next, we have a Lebanese singer-songwriter from the 70s. First name Roger. I'm not going to say his last name. I'm going to spell it because I don't want to get in trouble. Spelling is F as in Frank, A, K as in kangaroo, H, R. I think you can see why I'm not going to say that on the radio. This is called Sitting in the Sun.

From Guadeloupe, that was Daniel Forestel, It's a Guitare. And before that was Brazilian artist Geraldo Acevedo with a tune called Berequeque, a particular favorite tune of mine. And now for something completely different, something from Eastern Europe, I believe either from Romania, a band called Skokolom, I believe they're from Romania. Might be Hungarian or Romanian. There's a lot of contention there. The borders are blurry. Anyway, this is a tune called Amare Z, Amare.

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0: And now back to Sophia and the Sonic Melange.

That was the enthralling tune named Title by John Wojcicki, a great musician. That's from an album called Lexicon. And before the break, we had Claudia Wilhelm R. and Me by Roberto Musci. He's an Italian collector of music in his travels across Africa and Asia and the Middle East between the 70s and 80s. He did a lot of recording, and that was one of his projects, Claudia Wilhelm R. and Me. Up next, we have another Brazilian singer, musician, Seu Jorge, which if you know him, most likely it's from the film The Life Aquatic with Steve Zissou, the love letter by Wes Anderson to Jacques Cousteau. He was featured in the film and the soundtrack, doing incredible bossa covers of David Bowie songs. So if you don't know him, I mean, check it out. Seu Jorge with Una Mujer.

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Gun Street Girl by Tom Waits. Before that was artist from England, collaboration actually, King Ghidorah, John Robinson, Star, Stacey Epps, Invisible Hands. It was a tune called Next Levels. And before that, before the break, was a tune by the late, great Sonny Rollins, collaboration with Oliver Nelson for the soundtrack to the film Alfie, the original. And it's just a great album. This is a kind of a, even just like a transition theme between scenes, and it's just one of my favorites from that album. Sonny Rollins. we're just about at the end of our session here. That went fast. We're going to close out with a Nigerian band from the 70s, Ofej. And this is a tune called It's Not Easy. I'll see you next week. Thank you for listening. And rest well. Have a great week. All right. Good night.

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2: 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We've got $10,000. 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We've got $10,000 to go. 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

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Tonight I'm going to be playing some songs from my friend Steve DiPaoli's Lifetime playlist. We're going to start off with the Beach Boys' Sloop John B.

That's the Stones in mono. 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

I saw Jimi Hendrix Experience, Third Stone from the Sun. Coming up, Moby Grape, 805. From the last song of the early stage of Steve DiPaoli's Lifetime playlist.

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2: 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And you know, KSVY is an essential part of our community. I've heard that KSVY needs another $10,000. $10,000? Darling, I've seen people spend more than that throwing parties nobody ever enjoyed except Elsa Maxwell. 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And don't be boring about it. What are you, Andy Warhol?
0: And now back to Fred's Picks.
3: 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Grateful Dead, Jack Straw.

I'm playing songs from my friend Steve DiPaoli's Lifetime playlist. A little Crosby, Stills, and Nash there. A little more Crosby, Stills, and Nash here from the second stage of DiPaoli's listening career.

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0: I'm playing a show of my friend Steve DiPaoli's Lifetime playlist, and here you can see his tastes are advancing to a little more complex, bluesy rock and roll.

thanks for tuning in to Fred's Picks and for me putting on this show for my friend Steve DiPaoli in the first couple of stages of his lifetime playlist. Hope you enjoyed it, Steve.

Pedro lives out of the Wilshire Hotel. He looks out a window without glass. The walls are made of cardboard. Newspapers on his feet, and his father beats him because he's too tired to beg. He's got 9 brothers and sisters. They're brought up on their knees. It's hard to run when a coat hanger beats you on the thighs. Pedro dreams of being older and killing the old man, but that's a slim chance. He's going to the boulevard. He's gonna end up on the dirty boulevard. He's going out to the dirty boulevard. He's going down to the dirty boulevard. This room costs $2,000 a month. You can believe it, man, it's true. Somewhere a landlord's laughing till he wets his pants. No one dreams of being a doctor or a lawyer or anything. They dream of dealing on the dirty boulevard. Give me your hungry, your tired, your poor, Alphonse. That's what the statue of bigotry says. Your poor huddled masses, let's club them to death and get it over with and just dump them on the boulevard. Get them out on the dirty boulevard. Going out to the dirty boulevard. They're going down on the dirty boulevard. Going out. Outside, it's a bright night. There's an opera at Lincoln Center. Movie stars arrive by limousine. The Klieg lights shoot up over the skyline of Manhattan, but the lights are out on the mean streets. A small kid stands by the Lincoln Tunnel. He's selling plastic roses for a buck. The traffic's backed up to 39th Street. The TV whores are calling the cops out for a suck. And back at the wheelchair, Pedro sits there dreaming. He's found a book on magic in a garbage can. He looks at the pictures and stares up at the cracked ceiling. At the count of 3, he says, I hope I can disappear and fly, fly away

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They performed with great virtuosity, and soon they were the rage. But political animosity prevailed upon the stage. Well, the one on the right was on the left, and the one in the middle was on the right, and the one on the left was in the middle, and the guy in the rear burned his driver's license.

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Now this should be a lesson. If you plan to start a folk group, don't go mixing politics with the folk songs of our land. Just work on harmony and diction, play your banjo well, and if you have political conviction, keep them to yourself. 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The one on the right's an all-night DJ, and the guy in the rear got drafted

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Hello, darlings. Liberace here, all the way from Las Vegas and beyond, and letting you know that KSVY has already raised $15,000. My God, that's what my coat costs, which is fabulous. But darling, why stop at fabulous when you can be extravagant? We've got $10,000. Oh my God, I'm getting so aroused. We've got $10,000 to go. And so open those hearts of yours, loosen those purse strings, and put a little sparkle on your community radio. My brother George and I have donated at KSVY.org. The future is on the air, darlings. I wish my brother George was here.

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1: 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The simplest way is through a positive affirmation that flips the thought from a negative to a positive. For example, when faced with chores, instead of saying, "I don't want to clean the house," say, "I like living in a clean house." When getting up the motivation to exercise, instead of saying, "I'm too tired to exercise today," say, "I feel more alert and energetic when I exercise." Positive affirmations help us change our negative attitudes into positive ones.
2: 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What are you, Andy Warhol?

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I could while away the hours, conferring with the flowers, consulting with the rain. 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

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The ring of fire, the ring of fire.

0: Hello, darlings. This is Truman Capote reminding you you're listening to KSVY. And you know, KSVY is an essential part of our community. I've heard that KSVY needs another $10,000. $10,000? Darling, I've seen people spend more than that throwing parties nobody ever enjoyed except Elsa Maxwell. 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Well, public affairs, too. 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And don't be boring about it. What are you, Andy Warhol?
1: Breaker 19, this here's a rubber duck. You got a copy on me, Big Ben? Come on. Yeah, 10-4, Big Ben, for sure, for sure. By golly, it's clean clear to Flagtown. Come on. Yeah, it's a big 10-4 there, Big Ben. Yeah, we definitely got the front door, good buddy. Mercy sakes alive, looks like we got us a convoy.
2: It was the dark of the moon on the 6th of June in a Kenworth pulling logs. Cab over Pete with a reefer on and a Jimmy hauling hogs. We is heading for Bear on I-10 about a mile out of Shaky Town. I says, Pigpen, this here's a rubber duck and I'm about to put the hammer down.

0: and this here's a duck. And you want to back off them hogs? 10-4, about 5 miles or so. 10, roger, them hogs is getting intense up here.
1: By the time we got into Tulsa Town, we had 85 trucks in all. But they's a roadblock up on the Cloverleaf, and them bears is wall to wall. Yeah, them Smokies as thick as bugs on a bumper. They even had a bear in the air. I says, calling all trucks, this here is the duck. We about to go.

0: that Big Ben? Negatory, Big Ben. You're still too close. Yeah, them hulk is starting to close up my sinuses. Mercy sakes, you better back off another 10.
1: Well, we rolled up Interstate 44 like a rocket sled on rails. We tore up all of our swindle sheets and left them setting on the scales. By the time we hit that shy town, them bears was getting smart. They'd brought up some reinforcements from the Illinois National Guard. There's armored cars and tanks and jeeps and rigs of every size. Yeah, them chicken coops was full of bears and choppers filled the skies. Well, we shot the line, we went for broke with 1,000 screaming trucks and 11 long-haired friends of Jesus in a chartreuse microbus.
0: Here, rubber duck, just sodbuster. Come on there, yeah, 10-4 sodbuster. Listen, you want to put that microbus in behind that suicide jockey? Yeah, he's hauling dynamite and he needs all the help he can get.
1: Well, we laid a strip for the Jersey Shore and prepared to cross the line. I could see the bridge was lined with bears, but it didn't have a doggone dime. I says, Pigpen, this here's a rubber duck. We just ain't gonna pay no toll. So we crashed the gate doing 98. I says, let them truckers run.

Y'all gonna look good at them honking out there for sure. Well, mercy sakes, good buddy. We're gonna back on out here, so keep the

0: This health moment is brought to you in part by Sonoma Valley Hospital.
1: It's not uncommon to develop aches and pains as we age. When the pain isn't acute, we often choose to live with it, which is not always the best idea. Most will go away naturally after a period of time, but some pains can become chronic if untreated. If you are experiencing persistent aches or pains, it's a good idea to have them checked by your physician.
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1: Billy rapped all night about a suicide pact, kick it in the head when he was 25. Oh, that speed jive. Don't want to stay alive when you're 25.

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Good morning, Sonoma. It's the Morning Show on Mondays. I'm Marcia Maycomber, your host here until 10 o'clock this morning. And then you get Simon Says Sports at 10 o'clock this morning. In any event, hope you all had a fantastic, fabulous weekend. Because it was glorious and beautiful and a beautiful summer's day for the weekend. For 2 days, technically. Let's see, what have we got for you this morning? Debbie Simmons, Sarah Ostahowski, Dr. Kimberly Harms, Tracy Vogt, and Dr. Tony Nader all will be on the show today. We got a lot of ground to cover. Let's kick it off with what's happening city-wise. You probably know we have a new mayor. New city manager. Same as the interim city manager. She's just been appointed to extend that from interim to permanent. Hasn't taken place yet, but it will. We also know that now that we are doing district elections, and there were only two nominees for District 3 and District 5, John Gurney and Ron Wallander, respectively. Since they were the only ones running, they are reappointed to their seats, as it were. On the calendar, a couple things to note. Tomorrow is the first day that new city fees for permits go into place. Therefore, the permit office will be closed while they implement that and upgrade their systems for that. So if you're trying to get in on the old permit system, the old permit fee schedule, you better hustle and get that done today because they'll be closed tomorrow and the rates will change. They'll be open again on the 2nd. On the 3rd, well, there's a number of things going on here. So, of course, also tomorrow will be Tuesday night farmers market on the plaza, which you can enjoy. The 3rd will be the art walk this Thursday. So if you want to enjoy the art walk, that will be Thursday. So those are some of the things you can put into place and enjoy, I hope. In terms of observances, well, we have a whole slew of them, some of which I will name for you. How about it? Today, August 31st, is National Eat Outside Day, National Trail Mix Day. You could combine the two. National Diatomaceous Earth Day, National Matchmaker Day, National Love Litigating Lawyers Day, International Overdose Awareness Day, International Day for People of African Descent, which is a UN observance. It is National Zoo Awareness Day. It's National Beach Day. Some people observe it on the 30th, not the 31st, varies. National Holistic Pet Day, and National Hydration Day, and National Grief Awareness Day. So there's a lot of them on the calendar there. How about we take a look at what's happened in the past on this day, right? Well, if you want to wind it all the way back to 1422, on this date in 1422, Henry VI became the King of England. He was all of 9 months old. That's right. He succeeded his father, the far more famous Henry V. And of course, Henry V died sadly from he had an intestinal bug. Let's put it that way, the nicest one. Henry VI became the youngest monarch in English history, and because he did not have a very good example, or anyone that he could possibly remember as a good example, he was not exactly the most successful king in England. And we'll leave it at that. Jump forward to 1803, Lewis and Clark had their expedition reaching the Ohio River as of this date. The Corps of Discovery began its historic journey westward from Pittsburgh and was moving towards exploring the American West in full. In 1813, on this date, the Battle of San Marcial began.
This was the Spanish forces defeating, that's right, defeating Napoleon's troop near the French-Spanish border during the Peninsular War. Jump forward just a few decades up to our Civil War. On this date in 1864, the Battle of Jonesboro began. This is when the Union forces launched a major offensive during the Atlantic Campaign during the Civil War. In 1867, on this date, the U.S. purchased the Midway Atoll. They formally took possession, which is why it became such an important Pacific naval location for us, as it was back then in the 1860s. Jump forward to this date in 1888, very sad date, really, on our calendar. Marianne Nichols became the first victim of Jack the Ripper. She was murdered in London's Whitechapel district, marking the first officially recognized killing that was attributed to Jack the Ripper. In the same year, on the same date, the first successful adding machine demonstration took place by William Seward Burroughs, demonstrating his calculating machine. This became the foundation of the Burroughs Corporation eventually. In 1897, on this date, a patent was granted to one Thomas Edison for the kinetographic camera. Yeah, long set of words there, but this was basically his patent on motion picture technology and his machine for all of that. In 1907, on this date, Russia, Britain, and France formed the Triple Entente. This was them binding their resolution together to strengthen their alliance ahead of World War I, which, of course, they didn't know was coming, but sure seemed like it was on the way. Jump forward to 1939, and Nazi Germany staged the Gleiwitz incident on this date. This was a false flag attack that was used kind of as a propaganda measure to justify the invasion of Poland on the very next day. That's right, 1939. Jump forward to 1945, and General MacArthur, full swing now in World War II, he was landing today in Japan. So this was after their surrender, taking control of Japan, making sure that, well, everything was in order, shall we say. In 1957, on this date, Malaysia gained its independence from British colonial rule. Yet another coffin in the British Empire, never having the sun set on a portion of it somewhere. In 1962, on this date, Trinidad and Tobago gained their independence, also from the United Kingdom. So that just kind of fell one after another after another. If we jump forward to 1965, on this date, the Vietnam War had its first major U.S. combat action moving forward on this date, and we kind of increased our involvement. In 1980, the Solidarity Trade Union was established in Poland. Workers at the Gdańsk shipyard created the independent labor movement, and it was, of course, led by Lech Walesa within Poland. In 1988, on this date, a ceasefire was reached in ending the Iran-Iraq war. This was a UN-brokered ceasefire, and it was ending nearly 8 years of war that were going back and forth between Iran and Iraq. In 1991, on this date, Uzbekistan declared its independence from the Soviet Union. In 1994, the IRA announced its ceasefire after decades and decades and decades of conflict in Northern Ireland, and it was most welcome. Jump forward to 2010, the U.S. combat mission in Iraq finally ended by President Obama announcing the conclusion of Operation Iraqi Freedom's
combat phase was over. 2010. And out in space in 2012, on this date, the Curiosity rover completed its first drive on Mars. NASA's rover successfully traveled across the Martian surface after landing earlier that month. And it had done pretty well. And last, but certainly not least, on this date in 2014, Russia formally entered Ukraine's Donbas region to kick off its conflict there, claiming that those territories were Russia's. 2014. If you have a birthday today, happy birthday. We hope that you have a fabulous date. Here's somebody else who's having a birthday on this date. We'll get to him in just a second. Maria Montessori also enjoyed a birthday today in 1870. Alan J. Lerner, James Coburn, Van Morrison, Richard Gere, Edwin Moses, Debbie Gibson, and Chris Tucker. We'll let you finish this one out.

And whatever happened to Tuesday and so slow?

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9: Gongs back in. We are back in. I'm Marcia Maycumber, your host here till 10 o'clock this morning. We have our first guest with us this morning, who I've been very excited to talk with. Debbie Simmons is a businesswoman, community activist, nonprofit founder, author, and perhaps a bit most unusually a builder of both families and organizations. She spent part of her career as a mechanical engineer. She went on to seminary. And in 2011, founded Anchor Point, a nonprofit dedicated to helping families thrive. She is also a mother of 9 adopted children, and she describes one of the guiding principles of her life as loving without regard to risk. Today, Debbie works with leaders through something she calls the architecture of trust, a framework built on the idea that trust is not simply a feeling between people, but something that you build into the structure of an organization. Her new book, The Heart of Legacy, asks how we can build a life that has an impact not only while we are living it, but long after we're gone. Debbie Simmons, welcome to The Morning Show in Sonoma. Thank you for being here.
10: Hey, I'm super glad to be here with you guys.
9: Yeah, it's great to have you here, and I hope you had a lovely weekend. I want to ask, you know, you've described yourself as being much more of a builder than a coach. What does that distinction mean to you?
10: Well, I like to think of it this way. When we talk about coaching, it is about, in my mind, this long, ongoing relationship that can potentially last for a very long time. And I go, I don't want to be in a relationship, not that I mind coaching, but I don't want to be in a relationship where I am trying to get you to stay with me for a long time. So a builder comes in and helps you establish kind of here's where we need to go. Here's how we get there. And let me empower you to be able to accomplish that. And then I want you to fly. And I want you to fly and be successful. And you know what? You can come back and touch base with me, but I want you to be in a place where you can share that information with others. And so that to me is the difference. Both have their place. So no downgrading coaching by any stretch of the imagination. I am just wired to build. And if I have to do ongoing kind of maintenance, it's hard for me. And that's just understanding who I am as a leader and as a person. And we got to all try and get in our sweet spots. And so that's what I've done over the years.
9: Wow. All right. That is a very powerful idea. And I like the way that you have put that you want to get the building done. And then move on to the next thing, build again for somebody else. Let's talk a little bit about love without regard to risk. That's a pretty strong

0: Powerful phrase. Where did it come from? What does it actually look like in your own life?
1: Okay, that's a great one. I haven't talked about this in a long time, but love without regard to risk for me, first of all, starts off with how I watch and learn and from Jesus's life. Okay, so I watched him do that and I go, I want to be that kind of person. I want to be one that is willing to step in difficult situations and love people and to help and to help them also rise up and take it to the next level. And so this love without regard to risk is this idea that I'm willing to do hard things, even if I don't know the exact answer, like on the other side. So like when I felt like I was called to start Anchor Point, I mean, I didn't have a clue what I was doing. I've never built a nonprofit from scratch. And so I was just like, okay, I'll do it. And I'm like figuring it out as I go. And was there risk associated with that? Sure. I mean, it cost us financially. It cost us as a family. It cost my time. It cost all kinds of things, right? And I was like, no, I want to love like that because of the impact that it can have on people. Mm. And I think about that, like, you know, in our lives, we lost children and very early in our marriage, we lost quadruplets. And I was like, I still want to love kids. I still love kids. So that's why we ended up adopting. And when we adopt children with trauma backgrounds, they got some messes that go with my mess. And, you know, and so I don't want to be afraid of that because God's working something bigger. And so this love without regard to risk is this willingness to love even when it's hard and to love no matter what and always see the best and hope for the best in people. It doesn't mean we don't have boundaries and all those good things, but I want to be that kind of person. And I believe that makes a difference in our world today if we love that way.
0: Yeah. And now being the mother of 9 adopted children, you've really, you know, played that to the nth, you know, the nth degree there is saying, nope, I'm going to keep doing it. I'm going to keep doing it. I'm going to keep doing it. So very.
1: And it's hard. There are days that are very hard. And have I ever laid in the bed and thought, man, I could have just skipped this. Sure. But I'm like, the good so outweighs it. And I am such a better person myself because of walking through this and learning to work on me that I would say it's been worth the journey and I would do it again.
0: Yeah, that's fantastic. So you have built both family and nonprofit. What did those very different experiences teach you about leadership that that a regular business classroom could not do?
1: Well, let me tell you, this is the biggest thing about family and about children. And I tell this to parents all the time. Your children know how to hit your buttons, okay? They're experts and they don't come trained in it. They're just experts at hitting our buttons. And you know what? All that means is that if I'm going to be the best parent, the best leader in my family that I can be, then I can't be letting my buttons like throw me off and throw me, you know, blow my brain and all this good stuff. When my kids hit my buttons, what I've learned over the years is I've learned that there's some work that I need to do on me because that's my history playing into my present. And so they've hit some fear, some anxiety, something by just having an outburst of some kind. And it's usually something that's been a trauma in my life. And you know what? I can either choose to get better or I can get bitter. And I have just over the years, every time something like that's happened, is I've gotten really good at going, okay, this is not the mama I want to be. I want to be able to be fully present, still see the preciousness of my child. What do I got to do to work on me? So I get through the situation, but then I'm like, okay, God, work on me. Teach me what I need to know. And that is what I mean when I go, hey, I'm a better parent because God thought I needed a lot of work because he gave me 9 kids. And I'm like, okay, let's work on this one. Let's work on this one. But that rolls over into how I deal with employees, because guess what? Employees can hit my buttons too, right? And so I want to be a person that can stay in a difficult thing and realize when I'm getting triggered and still be the best boss, the best parent that I can be. So that's one thing that's kind of been on both sides. And then on the development of the nonprofit side, you know, it's very much like developing a business, except for on the nonprofit side, I actually have two different markets that I'm working with all the time. So I'm working with a client market, trying to reach clients, and I'm working with a donor volunteer market. Very different, okay? So the complexity, what I found from the business world into the nonprofit world is my complexity is a lot more complicated, because if you make widgets and you sell widgets or you do coaching and you know, you got one thing and you're going after one customer, and I'm going, I want 58 different customers. And I'm like, and so for me, what I have found the most important thing on the business side is structure makes or breaks you. And when we start as entrepreneurs, we do everything. And it very easily can become, you know, because my organization is going on 16 years, can very easily become that the CEO, the key leader, becomes the structure. And that is dangerous, because what happens when I can't perform at 100%? So if that's where that architecture of trust kind of comes out, is if we can't trust the structure in our organization, it's not such that my leaders know how to move and how to carry decisions and all that stuff, then everything slows down.
0: Yeah.
1: And that's when I ask the question of, didn't we make this decision already? And why is this back on my desk? And I'm like, it's so complicated. And it's the structure that's failing. And so that is the key thing for me about business and nonprofit is structure, structure, structure. And only the CEO can champion vision and structure and go, we got to have both, and be the cheerleader for both and set the organization up for success. Because the truth of the matter is, I can never retire and still leave the ministry running, impacting people, impacting lives for decades to come, unless I become the champion of structure. And that is, you know, that's my message to CEOs is, are you feeling the same thing I'm feeling? And we got to get out of this, and we got to figure out how to pass it on to our next generation, pass it on to the next leaders, because we still want, you know, whether it's an inheritance or we want to be impacting our communities, we want to be doing that. And there's not a CEO that doesn't want to leave successfully.
0: Yeah, that's absolutely true. And you kind of answered, you know, my next question. So I'm going to kind of bend this next one around a bit, which is, you know, what is the lack of trust actually, how does that like manifest inside an organization before people actually realize there's a problem?
1: Right. Okay. So one of the things that I love to do is I always love to ask a CEO or a key leader, I'm like, what's living rent free in your head? What is it that you can't get to go away that won't let you sleep at night? Because these are the things that obviously the organization is not carrying yet, because I'm still carrying in my head as a CEO, and that's not good. And I can tell you, like right now, if you were to ask me to list mine, I'm going, I can probably make you 10 things that I'm going, why is this still in my head? And so the CEO begins, sometimes I think what the CEO does is we assume stepping in is helpful all the time, because we want to be a good leader, we want to be a team player, we want to do all these things. But it's not good when it becomes the fact that they begin to depend on us for that all the time. So what we do is we hire great people, we set up great meetings, and we get these objectives, and we think everybody's aligned, okay? And it's wonderful, and we think we have successfully passed the thing down, and next thing we know, it's sitting back on my desk, and I'm like, what happened? And when we start digging into it, there either was not clarity in who could make the decision. It wasn't clearly understood. The structure did not allow it to happen. And so, you know, what we see is people compensate by more meetings, more clarifications, more oversight, more executive intervention. Happens all the time. So you and I can look at our schedules and go, why am I in all these meetings? Or why is there a meeting about this again? And this is how we begin to see what there is a lack of trust in the structure. And if we start tweaking small things, we can see huge changes.
0: Very impressive. One of the things you talk about is that when an organization is under pressure, You've identified control, silence, over-functioning, and people-pleasing as default reactions that people have. Why do you think that really, truly capable leaders fall into those patterns?
1: Because it's in our history, right? This is, I mean, look at me. I lost children, right? Okay, I could not control that situation. So what do I default to when life gets out of control or something happens on my staff and gets out of control? You know, or there's an issue. What do? I want control. And it's because of my history. It's my stuff kind of coming up. And it's, and you know what? It is the control and hustle are my two go-tos. Okay. And the reason I go to those is because I'm good at them. And I can control a lot of situations and I can hustle. That's the way I built the organization. And that's wonderful as long as I can show up at 100%. But as soon as I can't, then the water starts leaking, right? So that's why the structure's got to work, because it's got to be able to survive even without me at 100%. And so that is, you know, I think we just default. And think about the world. Don't you think the world tells me, hey, you're doing great. Why don't you take the next mountain? Why don't you control and hustle more? Well, you know what? That'll kill me. Right. And I'm going, and it's true. The world tells me that you've been successful. Go conquer this other state. Go make, you know, franchises or whatever you want to call it. And I'm like, oh my gosh, you know, and I'm like going, if I can do that to a certain spot and I've got us here, but if we want to continue to do our impact and our, and expand what we're doing, we have got to make the structure hold so we can trust it, so that we can increase our impact. And we can do those franchises, but it's not just me carrying the weight. And so I think that that's why we do it. We do it because it's just our natural default and I'm good at it.
0: I think
1: it'll work, but you know, then I get sick or whatever. And I'm like, okay, that didn't work. And pressure, all it does is reveal where the issues are.
0: Absolutely.
1: And I love to tell CEOs and everything, don't see that as a bad thing. There's no shame and there's no, you know, guilt and all this stuff. This is just a data point. Now take that data point and make changes. And it'll revolutionize what you do. And it'll get those things out of your office. And the first thing that a CEO will notice is that their office becomes quiet. And it's scary because then I feel like I got to go jump back in, right? But the truth is it's quiet. And once I can breathe again, I can begin to dream again. And I'm the only one that can capture the vision, right? And so this is why it's powerful, because I'm drug into the day-to-day and I can't do the vision. Yeah. And that's what they need me to do more than anything.
0: There you go. Without structure, you can't scale it all up, which is a really important part of it. For the leaders who think that they are actually doing pretty well, how do you know when you're leading from true strength, when you know, when you're simply trying to, you know, control the outcome of how things are going? How do you know when that's happening? Yeah.
1: Okay, so this is an easy question. It's really funny. These are really easy questions. I literally just look at a CEO and I go, okay, all right, I want to know, can you go on a vacation and disappear for 4 weeks, a month, and the organization would run exactly as you would, it would run if you were there? And almost all of them go, no way. I don't know if I can be gone a day, you know, and I'm like,
0: bingo.
1: There's our problem. And it's just, we've identified it, right? And I'm going, I have the same thought process. Right. Can I really go on vacation for a week and like not answer a phone and not answer an email and not do this? And so I go, my ministry, my business is the laboratory in which I constantly work on these kind of concepts to go, how can we set it up for success? And everything I'm telling you is what I spend my time talking to me about.
0: Yeah. Exactly. So since we're, you know, running down on time here, what's a structural change that any leader can make today that brings more clarity and trust to their organization?
1: For me, what I would say is, now that you know, if you've listened to this, now that you know, you can't unknow. Okay. And if you literally make a list of things that are in your head that the organization is not carrying, you can now at least, you go, oh, I can figure this out now. I know it's structure. It's not people, because a lot of times we assume it's people. It's really our structure failing. And so quit looking at our people, start asking the questions differently, like, how did our system allow this to happen? Versus what did this person do wrong? And then you automatically bring that other person in with you, and they become the solver of the problem with you. That will revolutionize what we do, because we hire good people.
0: Bingo. There you go. That is the heart of legacy, which also happens to be the title of Debbie Simmons' book, The Heart of Legacy. We are just about out of time, Debbie. What would you like to leave with our listeners?
1: Well, the first thing is, they are welcome to the Heart of Legacy. It is a blessing to them. It's free of charge. And so they can get that at theheartoflegacy.com. And then the new book, The Architecture of Trust, will be out on October 1st. And so that is thearchitectureoftrust.co. And they can learn more about that book and get on the list to know when that becomes available. But whether you are looking at how you develop yourself or how you develop your business, each one of those will help you take it to the next level.
0: Yeah, absolutely. We've been talking with Debbie Simmons. She is a community activist, businesswoman, speaker, leader, mother of nine, grandmother of many more, all those good things. Debbie, thank you so much for your time this morning. Really appreciate it.
1: Yeah, it's been a pleasure. All
0: Thank you, Debbie. Have a great one. Thanks.
1: right.
0: Bye-bye. All right, listeners, let's take a quick little break. We're going to be back with our next guest right after the break.
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0: Gonged, gonged, gong back in. I'm Marcia Maycumber, your host here for another hour and 15 minutes plus here on The Morning Show on Mondays. Sarah Ostahowski started her law practice immediately after graduating from law school, despite loads of people telling her she just could not do that. She built that solo practice into a 4-location law firm while raising her family. And today she also teaches law office management and helps entrepreneurs build profitable businesses without sacrificing their lives in the process. Her own experience has taught her that something she sees repeatedly in high achievers is sometimes the thing that holds us back. And that is not ability. It's perfectionism, it's overthinking, it's spending too much time doing things that feel productive without actually moving us forward. So today, we are going to talk about why capable people get stuck, what we can do about it, all those good things. Sarah Ostahowski, thank you so much for being here on The Morning Show today.
9: Marsha, I'm so excited to be here. It's a great day. It's Monday. Let's do this.
0: Yay! So I'm really curious. I mean, it takes kahunas to decide that you're just going to open your own law practice right after law school. I mean, didn't just about everybody who was a fellow classmate turn instead to, you know, joining some firm somewhere rather than starting from scratch? And you said, nope, not for me.
9: You know, everybody kind of thought I was crazy, and maybe I was a little bit, and maybe that's what I needed to be to make this happen. But yes, a lot of my classmates got out of school and they went and worked for the big firm and worked 90 hours a week and hated every minute of it, but that's what they were told they had to do. And it's funny, when I was in my last semester of law school, I remember telling my husband, I was like, you know what, I think I'm going to stay as a financial advisor. I was working as an advisor at the time. So I think I'll stay as a financial advisor and I'll practice law on the side. He goes, why? So I just realized I don't really like lawyers and I don't like how they work. He said, well, why do you have to practice like everybody else? And I went, oh,
0: there's a thought.
9: That's a really good point. You know, that breath of fresh air, opportunity to think, I don't have to do this like everybody else. And so I started my practice out of law school, and I was told by everyone, including my mentors, that I couldn't do that. It's not done that way. I'm a woman. So, yeah, that's my favorite one.
0: If you're a woman, you can't do it that way.
9: Right.
0: All right. Exactly. There's nothing like being a woman and hearing those words to say, really? Watch me.
9: 100%.
0: So one of the things that you discovered along the road was that high achievers kind of get stuck somewhere in the process. Like, they get stuck because they've been told they got to do 90 hours a week or mm-hmm. something like that. And I don't know, that's being stuck in a box. From my point of view, that's only one example, obviously, working 90 hours a week. Why do you think being unusually capable sometimes it makes it harder for us to take action and grow from that point and get out of stuckness?
9: You know, get out of stuckness. I like that. I might have to write that one down. I think for many of us, it really stems around this idea of we've done really well in school or we've done really well at whatever we're doing. And you have this moment of what if it's not perfect? And I know everybody kind of talks about perfectionism just a little bit, but I'm a recovering perfectionist right now. And I had to quickly learn that imperfect action now is better than perfect inaction. You know, we get to that point where you just kind of get frozen and you're trying to fix the same thing. We also get stuck in other people's definition of success. So, you know, if I am trying to work to someone else's definition of success, then I am trying to work to the point that I should be doing 90 hours a week. I should be making X amount of money. I should have this particular, you know, letters behind my name, whatever it is. And that's what I was told when I got out of school. You know, it's the only way you can be successful is if you go and do these things first. And I went, that's not what success looks like for me. I want it to be very different. I want to be able to raise a family. I want to be able to go home at 5 o'clock during the week and have my weekends off and, you know, all of those types of things. And so I think sometimes we get stuck in other people's definition. And it puts us in the box, just like you had talked about there. You know, we get stuck in this little box and then get the crisis of confidence to move forward.
0: So how does perfectionism disguise itself as productivity?
9: Oh, I love that. So perfectionism and productivity. Oh, we can sit there and fix something over and over and over. And I'm working. I am very actively doing things and I'm putting all of my brain power in it. And you get to the end of the day and you think, I worked all day. I have no idea what I just did, but I worked all day. And you have nothing to show for it at that point in time. You know, I remember when I first started the practice getting stuck on my open house flyer. Like, it's a flyer. This is not a big deal. And I spent so much time trying to figure out what I was going to do with this darn flyer. And then when you switch it to something that's actually important, For example, and a lot of people that are starting out on their own, especially if they're right out of school, there's nobody to grade your paper.
0: Funny that.
9: So, right. You know, you get done with, I wrote my first trust. I'm an estate planning attorney. I wrote my first trust and I remember thinking, I don't know if this is like an A trust or a D trust. Did I do a good job or not? And that's where you really start to, you know, bring in your friends in your industry to help you along the way. People have a tendency to think they're all alone and they're not, as long as they can reach out and ask for help.
0: Key words right there. Ask for help.
9: Ask for help. You're not in this alone.
0: That's right. So you built this profitable practice while also wanting to be present for your family. This will resonate not only with women, but with men too these days. What did you learn about deciding what actually deserves your time in this whole process?
9: So I look at I read a lot of coaching, that type of thing, to, you know, always help better myself and my leadership style. And one of the things that I realized is I really have to compartmentalize what is happening at work and what is happening at home. And to do that, you have to have a good system in place to say, I know that at the end of the day, I can shut down my office and I'm not going to wake up in the middle of the night thinking, did I forget to do this? I have to have a system that can capture those types of things. And so able to set that aside and go home, sit in my car for just a minute, do my, you know, 5 or 6 deep breaths and put my mom hat on and walk in and go, okay, I'm going to do this. But on the flip side of that, so many of us are looking for work-life balance. And work-life balance does not exist. Work-life harmony exists. But balance, this, it's going to be 50-50 or we're going to be on the teeter-totter and it's going to be straight. It doesn't exist. Sometimes I'm more work-focused and sometimes I am more home-focused. And I have some, you know, waiver that comes in between those. But again, that goes back to the defining the success. When you have a very clear definition of what success looks like to you, then when you get into those moments where you're like, I'm not having a good time anymore, you sit back and go, wait a minute. Here's where I wanted to be. And right now I'm working 80 hours. How did I get here? And then you can swing yourself back into the right direction. But you have to be so intentional, because it's so easy to look up and realize that the entire summer is gone and the kids are back to school now, you know, and that was the time that you had with them. Or that the Christmas break is almost over and you've spent the whole time worried about wrapping presents or whatever it is. It's those intentional moments that will help you in your day to day.
0: Yeah. Important stuff. Mm-hmm. So for those who are going, which part of this, if any, applies to me? What are some signs that we're spending our energy on things that aren't going to actually move the needle?
9: Well, one of the big ones is when you get home at the end of the day and you go, I have no idea what I did today.
0: Yes. Yeah.
9: Right. If you are, especially if you're a business owner, you're a leader. If you're spending your whole day putting out fires, you're running a treadmill. We need to get to that point that you can be above your business. And a lot of that, as your earlier guest had said, you know, it's putting systems in place. It's making it so that you can step away and spend that time with your family. The other piece of it is really looking and going, I just missed 3 or 4 of my kids' events. Why? Was what I was doing so important that it made sense? Because sometimes that work-life harmony, that has to happen. But other times you go, you know what? Yep, I just missed a few. And so now I need to refocus in. And which ones am I going to make sure that I control? And I had someone tell me very early in my practice, you control your schedule. If you don't control your schedule, it will control you. And I challenge everyone out there right now, how often do we look at our schedules and go, well, I have to be here and I have to be here and I have to be here and I have no time for myself? And you can look at it and go, I just let everyone else control me.
0: Yep.
9: Right? You have the ability, if you take it back, and every yes that you have should be surrounded by 1,000 no's.
0: Thank God. Right?
9: every single one, so that you can focus on what's really, truly important to you. And the only way you can really do that is if you know what your definition of success is, what your goals are, where are you going? If you don't have that trajectory, you're just like rowing the boat in a circle.
0: Yep, absolutely. Therefore, this rolls kind of into my next question, which is, let's say somebody has 10 great ideas. 10 great ideas. How do they decide which ones to pursue first?
9: Oh, my goodness. I don't know. That's a hard question. You know, as an entrepreneur, we survive like 100 of our bad ideas to get to the one good one. But when you look at those 10 ideas, you know, what are the ones that really... they really resonate with you. They really feel good. Like they are the things that you want to really focus on. And what are the ones that you're like, yeah, it's kind of cool. And you kind of forget about it a little bit later. I have a tendency, if I have good ideas, I have a notebook and I'll write them down. And then the next day I'll go in and I'll write down some ideas. And then I look back at the next 3 days and I go, huh, well, I wrote that one down like 3 days ago and forgot I ever wrote it in the first place. And it has not stuck in my head. Probably not something I need to be thinking about right now. You know, to be able to survive those moments. And also, I'd love to have a team around you that can help you survive those moments.
0: Yeah.
9: I am a wow person. I'm like, wow, we could do this and wow, we could do that. And then I have my how person next to me that's like, that sounds great, Sarah, but we're still working on this and we need to wait a minute before we can put this one into play.
0: How before wow?
9: Yes. But I will say my how person is instructed to wait about 24 hours before they shoot down my idea. Gotta let me formulate
0: don't
9: a little
0: pop
9: bit
0: the,
9: be excited about it.
0: Don't pop the bubble too soon.
9: Yes. Good. And sometimes we have some good how, wow, you know, arguments going on. Does it make sense to really jump on this right now? Why do we wait? Yeah. But you have to have a balance.
0: Yes. Well, that's very clever. So let's say that somebody's got a simple question and they're wondering, they're like, wow, you know, it feels like I'm overthinking this. Is there like a little self-test that you do when you're going, am I overthinking this? Is this like, have I just like turned this around too many different directions? How do you recognize that when you're just totally stuck on something you shouldn't get stuck on?
9: So as an attorney, I am really good at overthinking things. Like my job is to look at everything that can go wrong and see if a client cares. So I get this a lot. And you can get stuck in a project and really start to tear it apart and go down that you know, rabbit hole. Number one, again, asking for help, really having someone that you trust. That's a big piece of it. Somebody that you trust to bounce some of these ideas off of and ask that question. I think sometimes we're afraid to go out and ask, hey, am I making this a bigger deal than it really needs to be? The other option is go for a walk. You got to get away from it for a minute. Go for a walk. I will do a walk around the block and I look like an absolute crazy person, but I will talk myself through everything that's happening so I can get all of my words out.
0: Mm-hmm.
9: Right? It's stream of consciousness. Sometimes my coworker will walk with me and she just laughs. And I'm like, just listen in case I say something smart. But other than that, let me get it all out. And then when we can get back to the office, now I can go, okay, I got all the words out. I got the situation out. Now your brain has clicked into let's fix this mode. We're out of the let's come up with every single idea mode. That one has been very, very helpful to me.
0: That's true neuroscience at work.
9: Yeah.
0: You know, kind of in your own way, you're forcing the synapses to do the work that they seem to be electrically stuck on, mm-hmm. You know, and getting them to go, nope, that's not where the connection is. The connection is over here, and getting that finally done. That's kind of cool. How important is having the right system in order to get out of the weeds and to get out of our own heads in there? How important is the right system to the whole structure?
9: The system is everything, really. When you are building your business or your life or your family, you know, makeup, whatever you want to call it, having habits, systems, process, procedure, whatever it is that you want to call it, in place is going to help you be able to know that certain things are going to happen and not have to think about them all the time. You think of like Steve Jobs, for example. He always wore the same thing. Why did he wear the same thing? It was one less decision that he needed to make every single morning. There's 10,000 other decisions we need to make. So having that system in place of knowing, here's how I'm going to control my schedule. I'm going to see clients on these days. I'm going to take these days off. Whatever it is for you, each of those little things that we can make into a habit or a system so we can get it off the list and think of something else that allows your creativity to come back, that allows you to work through those complex problems because you got some of those little things out of the way.
0: Absolutely. So. Absolutely. We've been talking with Sarah Ostachowski. She is an attorney at law. You heard her talk about working on somebody's trust. So she know you know that she works in estate planning, among other areas, because she does have four different locations and a team of attorneys. Parting words, Sarah, what would you like our listeners to know about you and your practice before you have to go?
9: You know, I think it's more what I would like to tell them, more about them. Success doesn't need to look traditional to be legitimate. Find what you have for your definition and go do it, because what matters is you and how you feel and where you want to go, not what everyone else around you is telling you. So good luck and go do it.
0: Woohoo! Sarah Ostachowski, everyone. You can find Sarah on LinkedIn, among other places. Sarah, thank you so much for your time. Really appreciate it today.
9: Thank you. It's been an honor to be here.
0: Thanks, Sarah. Have a great one. Bye-bye. All right, listeners, let's take a quick little break before we come back with our next guest right after this.
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0: And we're back. We're back. It's The Morning Show, everybody, at 9:03. I'm Marcia Maycumber, your host here for another hour. And we are ready for our next guest. Dr. Kimberly Harms spent 30 years as a dentist, served as a national spokesperson for the American Dental Association, and built a successful career helping people take care of their health. Then life handed her a series of losses that no one could prepare for. She lost her mother and her 19-year-old son to suicide, lost her husband, eventually lost her career as a dentist because of nerve damage in her hand. Today, Kimberly's an author, speaker, grief counselor, and mediator who helps people navigate catastrophic loss, major life transitions, and the question of what comes next. Her message is not simply about surviving grief, but it's about rebuilding and recognizing that the way we live through loss can become part of the legacy we leave for the people who come after us. Her TEDx talk is titled, "We're Not Dead Yet, How Aging Boldly Can Change the World We Leave Behind." Dr. Kimberly Harms, welcome to the morning show in Sonoma. Thank you so much for being here.
13: Thank you for having me. It's a privilege.
0: You experienced an extraordinary amount of loss, but when did you realize you weren't simply just going to survive this, that you were going to rebuild your life? What helped trigger all of that?
13: Well, actually, there were two different incidents that really occurred that just got me back on track with that. Because, you know, I've lived for a long time in the grief pit, as many of you, anybody. If you live long enough, you're going to lose something important to you, a person, a thing, a job. We're all going to go through grief and loss. After the loss of, you know, I lost my mother to suicide, then after the loss of my son, probably the biggest trigger in my life, completely unexpected. He was a very wonderful guy, 19 years old at Columbia University, living his dream. He was elected to student government. He was on the dean's list. Everything was going his way. Girlfriend broke up with him. 45 minutes later, he was gone. It was completely completely shattered my view of how the world works. And I went so far down, I just couldn't breathe. And I was coming out of my office one day, my dental office. And then you have to go back to work, right? So I had to go back. Eric was very well known and loved in our community. So people, every time, if you're a dentist or you're someone that deals with people all the time, every time someone came in, you know, we would talk about it. It was a very difficult time. And I was in that zombie stage of grief, you know, that stage of grief where, you know, you're dead on the inside and you're just trying to make it appear that you can listen on the outside. And I was coming out of my office. It was maybe a month or two after Eric had passed away. And my husband's cousin came running up to me angrily, waving his finger in my face. And yeah, I'm a grieving mother. I wasn't really.
0: Yeah.
13: And he said to me, "Don't you ever let your remaining children feel that you're not enough. Don't you do that to them." And it, like a lightning bolt hit me when I realized what he was saying. He had lost his own brother at about the same age as Eric. And he felt that he had lost his parents at the same time, because for the rest of their lives, they were so overcome with the grief of losing that child, which I could understand and do understand, they couldn't attend to their two living children. And I had two daughters that I absolutely loved, two living daughters. I had a husband who had just had a liver transplant. He was really needing me. And I realized that the grief that I was experiencing didn't just affect me, it affected every person I had contact with. And so at that moment, I vowed to myself to fight and click and claw my way out of that pit.
0: Yeah.
13: Family for myself. And, you know, escaping the pit isn't easy. It takes time. You can't put a time limit on it. But I did. I worked and worked and worked. And then I was able to visit Rwanda. We have 70 Eric Harms libraries in Rwanda right now. And I was able to visit the wonderful people there, the widows there. This was maybe 16 years after the genocide. And they embraced me. And they just showed me how much love they could have. And they had lost their families. They were being killed by neighbors. It was such a horrific thing. They lost everything. Yet they showed me how I could become joyful again at some point in time. And they showed me that joy is still possible. Having a life that has purpose is possible. And they gave me that hope. So those two events together allowed me to fight and kick and claw my way to a point where I can see the life again. And when you come out of that pit, you can experience a joy that is deeper, stronger, multi-layered, and you become grateful for what you have because you know how it feels like in that pit. So those two events that brought me out and allowed me to live in the moment. I now have six grandchildren. I live in Kansas City and Minneapolis, so I don't miss a single minute of their lives. I'm back and forth and back and forth. I have a life that where I feel that I have found a way to overcome that. And then now, most importantly, we talked about legacy before, passing what I've learned to the next generation, which I believe is all of our purpose in life, is to take what we've learned and pass it on. Because otherwise, what purpose does it have, right? There's no purpose in it if I can't
0: teach other people. That's right. So you kind of answered my next question, which was, you know, what, you know, after that experience that you have, you've talked about grief as basically a teacher, you know, among other things. You know, is there anything about grief that you feel that you learned that you couldn't have learned through any other method, anything through any other route?
13: But certainly differentiated what was important in life and what was not. And, you know, I have a great resume. You know, I was first president of the Dental Society. I mean, I have a great resume. Who cares? It doesn't matter. I'm retired now. It's not what you did. And I'm of the generation, I'm a baby boomer. We were taught, you know, out there.
0: Do. Yes.
13: Not what you did. It's who you are. And so I realized, and hopefully you're familiar with the Harvard study of adult development, which shows that the most important predictor of happiness are your relationships.
0: Yeah.
13: And so I have learned to focus on the relationships that I still have, you know, keeping those relationships I don't have, learning from them, but I focus on the relationships I still have. And what I try to do, which gives me incredible joy now, I live a very joyful life by passing that information on to people who are going through widowhood, going through grief, and then just being there and enjoying every second that I can with my family and my friends, my grandchildren. And I have I just live a life, I think, that's just full of joy. And it's an amazing place. And it's much better than living in that darn pit, because I would have stayed there. I mean, I was buying curtains for that pit. I was going to live there forever, because, like, why try to get out? I'm just going to get washed back down again by the next loss. So knowing that how it feels to be at the bottom of the pit, I'm now able to live in joy and then help other people to process their grief as a grief counselor, process their grief and move through those seasons.
0: So putting on your helping people through catastrophic loss hat, a lot of people often hear, well, you just need to move on. You know, I'm sure you heard that during that period. So what does moving forward actually look like when you know, you don't want to leave that part of your life, you know, you don't want to leave that behind. It was so important, and yet things have changed. You have this catastrophic loss. You got people saying, well, you're just going to have to move on. What do you want to say to that person who's going through that right now?
13: Well, every grief is different. And one of when I became a grief counselor, I discovered something called Warden's tasks of mourning. Tasks, they're not stages, which, you know, like you might go through, you might not. They're tasks. I like tasks. And so I think that what I learned in the task of mourning are, the first one basically is you just have to accept what happened. Second one is processing the grief. Okay, this is a big one. Process the grief. It takes time, different time for different people to process the grief. And as you process it, then you need to have to learn to accept your new life. I have a new life. I live alone. I got married at 19. I was married for 44 years. We would have had our 50th wedding anniversary this year. I'm living by myself alone. That is not what I planned, but it's what I have, and I have to accept it. And now, again, I can be joyful in that, living, accepting. And then the last part is taking what you learned from your loved one that you lost, having them as part of your life, help and allowing them to help you live better for the people that are still here. And I work especially with the widows now. In fact, I'm giving a free PDF, 350 page full color book to everybody, any widow, any church, any ministry that wants it, to help people, because I feel that's like my map. You know, I've lived through grief, and now I have a map, and that map was the most joyful thing over the last year that I developed. So find a purpose. My purpose is to leave a map for widows that are going through this. We all your purpose might be to help your friends out. Your purpose might be to take care of your grandchildren. Your purpose might be to volunteer. We all have different purposes. But when you can find that purpose and live that purpose, you can develop a lot of joy and feeling that you're accomplishing and your life still has meaning.
0: That makes a big difference. And you lost your dental career due to a disability on top of all this. So as well as losing the people, you lost a career that you had loved and practiced for years. So how do you go by rebuilding an identity when the life that you thought you were going to have is like completely gone? That's a whole different ball of wax there.
13: Yes, I know. In the three or four years, I lost my brother. My husband had a liver transplant. My son died, which completely destroyed my world. And then 1 year, as we're trying to juggle all of that, 1 year later, I lost my ability to practice dentistry. I was born missing fingers in my right hand due to thalidomide. And so I have one really good hand. And wouldn't you know that 1 year after my son died, and I lost my identity there as a sister, my sister, my brother died, right. I lost my mother and son. Then I lost my identity as a dentist. And I worked through that profession for a long time. My ability to make an income. And I was the primary breadwinner because my husband was still sick. Oh, my goodness. I just couldn't even imagine. I was like, okay, come on, God. Should we spread this out? I'm getting a little too much focus on all. But my pastor said something really amazing to me, and it might sound kind of crazy, but he said, Kim, it's not the worst thing that's happened to you. I'm like, okay. I guess it's not. So what do I do now? Well, again, I went in the grief pit again. It's one of my many forays into that grief pit. And I had to say, okay, so who am I now? Because we have a really nice gig because people treat us so well and they come into the room, they prepare everything for us. And we just kind of, we're like little superstars, our own little, I couldn't look to that. And I just had to figure out who I was now. And I had to take a look inward and decide, okay, so what can I do now? What I decided at the time is I can take all the stuff that I've learned in all these different areas and help other people get through it. So I lecture to dental professionals. I go to different conferences and lecture about how to manage grief in your office. I help them develop systems that they can put in place to manage conflict and so on. So I'm doing that. I'm kind of keeping a little bit of the dental industry in my hand. But then I realize that because of the other things I've been through, I can help people who are grieving. So I became a grief counselor, and I wrote a lot of books. And I'm just I just feel that my purpose right now is to take care of my grandchildren, help other people, and it just changes over time. It's really amazing. We go through different identities throughout our lives. When you get to be 70, I'm turning 70 in about a month. When you get to be 70, and that sounded old to me, but no, that's quite so old. There are people older than me now.
0: Oh yes.
13: Then you start to look at, wait a minute, what's our life expectancy?
0: Yeah.
13: In the 70s. So it's like, whoa, I better, instead of slowing down, I'm thinking I better hurry up and try to get these maps out for people to get through this stuff. So, you're being 70 and having these losses and having to complete, this was not at all the life we had planned. We had planned a retirement. We had a, cabin in the woods. We had all this, none of that stuff. All that stuff is gone. And I had to learn how to re-identify myself.
0: Yeah.
13: And you can do it with joy. And you can do it with purpose. Yeah. And that's my message to people out there that are going through difficult times.
0: Yeah. So let's flip the question and the issue a little bit on its end. What do you see as one mistake that people who are going through traumatic loss and grief, when they are going through that, what is a common mistake that you see them make that's kind of... prohibiting them from moving forward, from discovering joy? What's common that they don't realize is blocking their growth and development?
13: When you have a loss, your whole entire body, your brain, everything focuses on that loss. It focuses on the dreams that you lost too. When you lose a son, he was, this brilliant guy at Columbia. We had lots of dreams that he was going to be doing great things with his life. My husband and I had dreams of this wonderful retirement. And what I see is I see them focusing on the loss without opening their eyes to what's there. As a widow, you know, you kind of tend to look at couples that are still out there, you know, holding hands, and you're like, oh, I don't have that anymore. You know, and you look at, take a look at what you do have. And if you, and make the best, focus your life on what you do have rather than on your loss. And it's hard. This is not easy, because your natural inclination is to be overcome and overwhelmed from the loss. And so the other thing is to fight. You got to fight.

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0: There you go. Dr. Kimberly Harms, everyone, thank you so much for your time today. Really appreciate it.
1: Thank you so much.
0: Thanks. Bye-bye. All right, listeners, let's take a quick little break before we come back with our next guest right after this.
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6: 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And you know, KSVY is an essential part of our community. I've heard that KSVY needs another $10,000. $10,000? 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And don't be boring about it. 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
0: Back in at 9:22. I'm Marcia Maycumber, your host here until 10 o'clock this morning. And we're going to pivot to our next guest. Turn on local here. Tracy Vogt founded Charlie's Acres Farm Animal Sanctuary in 2016. The Sonoma Sanctuary provides a home for rescued farm animals and uses education to foster compassion, appreciation, and kinder, more sustainable choices. Today we're going to hear a little bit about some new arrivals at the sanctuary, the Fancy Farm Raiser coming up, which is an evening of local harvest and heart-supporting rescued farm animals. Tracy, welcome back to The Morning Show. Thank you for being here.
7: Thank you so much for having me again.
0: Yeah, it's great to have you back. So for our listeners who may not have ever visited Charlie's Acres, tell us a little bit about the path. You know, what happens when a rescued farm animal arrives at the sanctuary?
7: Yeah, so we're actually celebrating our 10-year anniversary this year. So Ooh. It's been an amazing journey. And we have about 150 rescued farm animals currently living on site. And the animals that we take in actually will live out their entire lives at Charlie's Acres. So when an animal needs rescue, they will get called and they may be coming from like abandonment, abuse, or neglect, or even wildfires, which we've had a lot of, mm-hmm. you know, in Sonoma, and floods and whatnot. And we'll take them in, we'll rehabilitate them, and we'll keep them on the property, and they will live out their natural lives with us. And it's really neat because a lot of people who come to visit have not seen older farm animals before. And so, you know, you're used to seeing the baby farm animals and the animals that we use for food, but we don't typically get to see these older animals living out their entire lives, which they do at Charlie's Acres.
0: Yeah. So I don't know if you want to, share some stories of some of the newer arrivals, or if you want to tell us, you know, what are their stories, and what do those stories tell us about the need and the importance for farm animal sanctuaries?
7: Yeah, we've had some just really incredible animals that have lived here with us at Charlie's Acres. A lot of our animals are getting older, as I've said. So we have

0: haven't taken in quite as many new arrivals recently as we're providing them lifelong care, but they've all had such unique stories and such incredible backgrounds of, you know, like I said, trauma or abuse, and have, we've seen them overcome their issues well at Charlie's Acres. So we've had one pig who has been with us for several years, who came in from a background of actually alcohol abuse. So he was being fed beers by his owner and had developed an alcohol dependency.
1: Oh my goodness. And
0: when he came to us, we had to wean him off of alcohol. Wow. One way that we did that, he was so scared, he wouldn't come out of his doghouse that he came in, and he wouldn't come out, and our staff had to open sparkling water cans to get him to leave, because he was so used to hearing the sound of cans being opened. And so that was how we started to train him, and he definitely became, you know, started eating healthy and became used to being a pig, mm-hmm. and getting to hang out with all of his other pig friends. And now you wouldn't be able to tell the difference between him and another pig. But, wow. You know, we've had stories like that, and, you know, other unfortunate stories of abuse or neglect where sheep were not being fed, and so they were eating their own wool to survive. And it's something where there's not a lot of laws that protect farm animals. We have a lot of laws that protect our pets, our companion animals, but we don't think of farm animals in the same category. And so that's one thing that we really strive to do, is to showcase our animals as the same as our dogs and cats, and they deserve the same protection.
1: Yeah, they certainly do. And I have to say, both sheep and pigs are really quite intelligent animals. And I know that that's part of your mission out there, is to teach people who visit Charlie's Acres how intelligent these animals are. Are there any examples you want to share of, you know, things that listeners may not know about how intelligent these creatures are that they should know about?
0: Yeah, pigs are extremely intelligent. They're arguably more intelligent than our own dogs. And they have 20 different grunts that they use to talk to each other. So their grunts mean something different. We have one pig named Robert, who I kind of call him Grumpy. He's like the grumpy guy, because you come in and he always makes this one sound, but it's also his way of saying hello. And they all communicate, so you can tell when you're coming in if they're happy, if they're sad, if they're not feeling well, or, you know, they really show us how they're feeling at the time. And they're just very smart animals. They try to resist going to bed. You know, they act like toddlers sometimes, and they make nests when they're having babies. So it's really sweet to see, and to see their different ways of showing their intelligence.
1: Yeah. They also have a highly sophisticated emotional life as well. You were mentioning the moods, you know, acting like a toddler, not wanting to go to bed. Is there anything else about their emotional life that has kind of surprised you over the years?
0: I think I don't know if I'd say it surprised me, but I think seeing them create bonds with each other. And so, you know, they have, especially cows, have best friends, and they have specific animals they really love and they, you know, attract and go to all the time. And it's been really special to see their relationships form. And we have one mother and son cow who have been at the property for quite some time now, and they are inseparable. You know, the son is always by the mom, even when she's getting vet treatments, he has to be near her. And it's very sweet to see. And I think it kind of surprises people when they come through to learn that, you know, these animals do have families and they have friends, and they like some people and they don't like some other people. You know, they have the same, and also to watch them progress, and to, they could be feeling good one day and one day they don't feel good, just like we do. So it's important to kind of recognize them all as individuals.
1: Yeah. most definitely. So let's pivot a little bit and talk about the fancy farm raiser that's coming up. Tell us when it is, what it is, where it is, etc.
0: Yeah, so this is our annual fundraiser, and we really rely on the community to support us and to help fund us to keep our mission going. And so this is on Saturday, September 19th. It's at 4 o'clock here at Charlie's Acres, which is off of Napa Road.
1: Mm-hmm.
0: And we have a really great program planned. We have a lot of good sponsors from Etude, Winery, and Moon Hollow. Mm-hmm. We partner with Sonoma Ballooning, and so they are actually going to have a tethered hot air balloon ride, weather permitting.
1: Right, always.
0: If you're, hopefully it is able to happen, and you can go up in the balloon and take a bird's eye view of the sanctuary, which is really special. And then we have Sonoma Valley Wine Trolley coming as well, and they do a tour of our property on the wine trolley and getting to meet some of the animals. And then we have a nice dinner and auction planned as well.
1: So we really
0: are excited for the event, and we still have tickets available.
1: Very exciting. So that's something that folks can do on the 19th, 4 o'clock at Charlie's Acres. Are you still looking for auction donations?
0: Yes, we are. We have a live auction and an online auction, and we are definitely looking for donations, any in-kind donations we can put on either, again, the online auction or through the live auction. But any, you know, we're definitely taking ideas and items.
1: Okay. All right. Good to know. And, you know, some folks might go, oh, I love the idea of this, but they already have plans on the 19th. What are alternative ways that folks can support Charlie's Acres if they cannot attend the event on the 19th?
0: We offer tours 7 days a week, and so we'd really love to have you out to visit and to come take a tour and meet the animals. That's the best way to get to know us and to hear what we do and see our mission. We offer community tours on the weekends, which aren't private. They're group tours, but they're a little bit less expensive, which mm-hmm. is nice. Mm-hmm. And we also offer special events like goat yoga and sheep meditation. So you can sign up on our website and see what upcoming events we have and our tours. And then just, you know, following us on social media, donating, anything like that would be helpful to us as well.
1: Yeah. There you go. Some great ideas there. And of course, farm animals, well, we have to say it. Most people are going, oh, farm animals. Well, they usually become food choices for people, but they don't have to be. So talk a little bit about a small food or consumer choice that folks can make to be a little kinder, a little bit more sustainable in their habits that they may not have thought of before.
0: We really are not encouraging. I mean, we would love everybody to turn vegan and all the animals to be safe. That's obviously our end goal. But we understand that, you know, it's progress over perfection. And so we really encourage people to just to make small choices in their everyday life. And a lot of people don't know that a lot of what they eat is already plant-based, like peanut butter and jellies for lunch, or, you know, fruit and vegetables.
1: Right. Yep.
0: So we encourage you to try to leave meat off your plate for one meal a day, or crowd it out with vegetables and start to make small changes that way. And there's some really great products out there that are substitutes for our traditional meat and dairy products as well. And at our Fancy Farm Raiser, we are doing an all plant-based menu with partnering with Novaterra Kitchen, mm-hmm. who does a great, great substitutes,
1: yes.
0: including a bunch of cheeses, which yes. are delicious, and you can't tell the difference
1: yes.
0: between.
1: And they've been on the show as well.
0: Okay, great.
1: So yeah, the cheeses are wonderful. And I was going to say, you know, for folks who are concerned about, yeah, but I can't get enough protein, you would be so surprised to learn how many non-farm animal choices you can make out there that provide loads of protein but are not animal-based. So that's a myth, right?
0: Exactly. Yes, there's a lot of options, you know, even in the alternative milks, you know, like soy milk and almond milk and whatnot. So there's changes that can be made with just small steps and just checking out different areas of your grocery store.
1: Yeah, yeah, absolutely. Tracy, can you talk a little bit about your educational programs that you do for classrooms, among other things, to help people understand from a young age, you know, what a sanctuary is all about, a farm animal sanctuary is all about, and what kind of gets covered in that type of educational material?
0: Yeah, we really love having children out to the sanctuary. It's really special to see them get to meet the animals. And again, some people have never petted a pig or a cow before, or, you know the difference between a goat and a sheep. And so it's really special to see the kids out there and getting that firsthand education. So we do a lot of field trips throughout the year for the local schools. And that's been really great. We teach kids compassion and just having being able to see a dog and a cat and a pig and a sheep as similar, you know.
1: Yeah.
0: So we're talking about that with the kids. And then we also do virtual education, which has been really successful. We do it every year in the fall, so signups will be happening soon. And we do you can be anywhere around the world and sign up with us. And we call it our virtual class pet program. And so the classrooms will join us for four sessions a year. Mm-hmm. And they get to sponsor an animal, learn about that particular animal, and learn about different topics that are applicable for kids. Like I said, like compassion for animals, consent. We talk about that, about approaching with consent.
1: Yes. It's very important.
0: Yeah.
1: And for both parties' safety.
0: Exactly. And disabilities. A lot of our animals have disabilities as well. So we've seen kids who have had similar disabilities really relate with some of the animals that that we have on property. So it's been kind of neat to see kids make that connection. And we offer this, like I said, at the beginning of the school year. And so that's either here or coming up.
1: Yeah, and, pretty exciting.
0: Yeah.
1: And there's one more that I want to touch on. You often have a Halloween event, which is further out on the calendar from the Fancy Farm Raiser on September 19th. But you always have activities for kids around Halloween. Can you just fill us in on what those are?
0: Yeah, exactly. We are doing this year on October 24th. And it's a really fun event, really fun family-friendly event where kids and family and adults alike, some people come without kids, dress up, you wear your Halloween costume, and you actually do a reverse trick-or-treat where you give the animals treats and they get, you know, so they're getting stuffed on healthy treats like celery and pumpkins and whatnot. And you do a tour, you get to meet the animals. And then at the end, we always have some fun activities in our picnic area and some food. And so, and then the kids get to walk away with a treat of their own. So it's not just for the animals, but yep. It's really fun to see and to see everybody's costumes as they're coming. A lot of people come dressed as the animals themselves.
1: How clever. Very cute. Where can folks go to get tickets or more information about the Fancy Farm Raiser?
0: Yeah, I really encourage everybody to check us out on our website, which is charliesacres.org. And we have all of our information about the Fancy Farm Raiser, our tours, our programs there. And we also are on social media, so on Instagram and Facebook at Charlie's Acres Farm Animal Sanctuary.
1: There you go. We've been talking with Tracy Vogt. She is the founder and CEO of Charlie's Acres Farm Animal Sanctuary. And of course, you can go to those online locations to learn more. Or if you only remember Charlie's Acres, just Google it. The magical way to find information. Tracy, thank you for your time this morning. Really appreciate it.
0: Thank you so much, Marcia.
1: And have a great farm raiser. Thank you. Bye-bye.
0: Okay. Bye.
1: All right, listeners, let's take a quick little break before we come back with Dr. Tony Nader right after this.
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1: And we're back. I'm Marcia Maycumber, your host here until 10 o'clock, not too far away. And it is the 31st of August. Dr. Tony Nader is a medical doctor trained at Harvard and a PhD neuroscience scientist from MIT who spent decades studying consciousness, human development, and the relationship between consciousness and physiology. He's also a Vedic scholar and the head of the Transcendental Meditation Organizations Worldwide. He's also author of the New York Times bestseller, Consciousness is All There Is. His new book asks a deceptively simple question, who cares, in The Power of Caring. Dr. Nader explores why caring is such a fundamental part of being human, but also why caring can leave us overwhelmed, exhausted, or simply tempted to withdraw. He argues that when we understand caring more consciously, it can become a source of clarity, resilience, and purpose rather than just another burden that we carry. Dr. Tony Nader, welcome to The Morning Show. Thank you for being here.
8: Thank you for having me. It's wonderful to hear you summarize it. You put in a capsule the whole story.
1: Wow. We're trying to, but folks really have to dig into the book to get all of the details. And so that begs the question, who cares is a very deceptively simple question. Why do you think that's such an important question right now?
8: Who cares has two meanings. One can say it with a shrug, kind of, who cares, and then feels, you know, not to be connected, or when one is criticized, one feels, you know, I shouldn't care. So these are all legitimate. And who cares also can be asked as an existential question in a sense, like, does the universe care? You know, when something happens to us that is unexplainable, one can ask without, irony, who actually cares? Does anyone care? Adolescents go through periods of time where they feel disconnected, they feel lonely, they feel solitude. And then they ask, does anyone care? You know, do their parents understand them well? Does society understand them? Is there a meaning? So it's quite a big topic with many, many aspects to it.
1: Yeah, absolutely. So we often tend to think of caring as automatically being something good. But you say that caring can actually become a source of stress or actually even suffering. Explain that a little bit for our audience.
8: Real care is something simple, something precise, something consistent. And what we have kind of absorbed or taken into society as empathy and compassion and feelings is actually something that is more carrying than caring. And this is a key aspect to understand. Carrying is taking somebody else's problems and feeling them. One feels them, one carries them, and one doesn't necessarily find oneself able to do something about it because there is overload of empathy and compassion, which are great, which are also built within us. But we should know how to differentiate between what to care consciously means and what to care in terms of reflex, in terms of a built-in response that is automatic but gets a little bit overshadowing, that we take onto ourselves much more than we are supposed to. See, humans have evolved in kind of tribes to care for 30, 40, 50 people. And now we're asked to carry the burden and the pain of 8 billion people, besides wars, besides disasters, besides historical wrongs. And that is really overwhelming for the physiology, let alone for awareness and consciousness and the feeling level. And that is what leads us to burnout, to overwhelm, and actually to avoidance, as you beautifully described in your short, presentation at the beginning.
1: Yeah, so it sounds like we can mistake caring for a sense that we have to fix everybody's problems. Is that right?
8: Yeah, two things. One is we have to know what is mine to do and what is not mine to do. And that we are not here to carry the problems of the whole world and fix them. So there are two aspects. One is the field. We have to know how to shrink the field to something that the physiology manages. This is one aspect. The other aspect is even within the short, small field of our environment, we have to differentiate between actually carrying another person's problem and suffering from it and being overwhelmed by it and actually doing something about it. So there are two things. There is feeling, emotions, that is one aspect, and there is doing. So empathy and compassion are great. They are feelings, they are sentiments, they are also, compassion has more understanding than empathy. But caring is a verb. Caring means to do something. So when you are in a situation where you feel somebody suffering or having a problem, the first reaction, of course, is to be connected. That's the human reaction. A healthy human being, a healthy human being encountering another human being will have a response, which is even physiological, because there are mirror neurons in our brain that will actually detect what the other is feeling and make us actually feel somewhat similar in that thing. Now, if it stops there or if it gets exaggerated there in the sense that you start thinking that what the way to help is to feel exactly what the other is feeling and to just stop there, then you get burned out. So there is the field, how far can I go? There is the actual caring, which is if you stay settled within yourself, if you take care of yourself, if you stay healthy and strong and clear, then you can give clarity and health and strength and happiness to others. If you get yourself drawn into the fatigue, the tiredness, the fear, the anxiety, then you cannot help the other properly. So we have to balance how much we feel versus how much we are keeping ourselves strong and happy in order to be able to care for the other and do something positive towards others.
1: I was going to ask you, as a neuroscientist, you know, what is physically happening in the body when you take on this emotional overload? But I think you just answered that. So I want to follow that up with, you know, at what point does caring evolve into control?
8: Yes, these are the different aspects of caring. You know, a parent who really cares for their child, their you know, child who going to school or a child growing up, etc. They want to care in a way that has what we can call anxious attachment, where they are attached with anxiety. They want to control everything. They want the outcome of every situation to come in a certain way. So there is attachment, there is anxiety, there is fear. And then one starts controlling the other. And the other's freedom and ability to grow and ability to make their own decisions gets a little bit overshadowed. And that breaks the relationship, actually. And then care becomes on the basis of anxiety. And also it can get tiring. It can get exhausting because you expect something to be exactly as you wanted it and don't give space for the other to take responsibility for themselves and grow over the situation. So true caring is presence also, is I am here, I'm there for you, I will support you, let's do it together, but I leave you your freedom to think, to feel, to experience, and to make a decision. So it's very important to differentiate between that. Of course, between couples sometimes, that also can happen where the partner starts wanting to control the other, want them to do things exactly as they imagine should be done. Yeah. And this ability to leave space to the other is very important. And caring is not controlling.
1: Yeah. So that leads me to the situation in which we have to ask ourselves, how do we set healthy boundaries without feeling like we're suddenly being less compassionate by setting those boundaries? How do we do that?
8: First, we have to realize that boundaries are not walls, and that is very important. Because if we think that a boundary will separate us completely from the other, then we are setting ourselves to failure in the relationship or in the situation where we want to care. Boundaries is to ask a few things, few questions. One is, what is mine to do and what is not mine to do? And that is a very important aspect, because if we think we have to take responsibility for the entire field of somebody's issues or problems, we are not setting boundaries for ourselves to remain healthy and strong. And how much can we take in before we get overwhelmed and overloaded and tired and actually become avoidant, because the system will shut down, we become numb, and we are not able to care anymore. So what is mine to take care of? What is not mine to do? The other aspect in the relationship is, am I acting from a settled state? So look at one's own self. Am I tired? Am I acting from a state of anxiety, of fear? Am I exhausted? Or am I having all my abilities? Because I've seen patients, I've seen people who, like a daughter taking care of her elderly mother, and then the daughter becoming much more sick and unhealthy. And actually, sometimes I've seen a daughter passing before the mother, because she didn't know how to take care of herself. So in terms of boundaries, one has to be aware of one's own inner ground, one's own state of well-being, one's own state of rest and clarity and wellness. So this is where it's very important to realize that to take care of others, one has to take care of also of oneself, get good rest, good diet, good routine, and also, you know, practice techniques like transcendental meditation and other such techniques that allow us to be grounded within ourselves. And then this is where conscious caring comes, rather than reactive caring, reflex caring, or obligation caring. And so there are these different values, because we are wired to care, and yeah. that is part of us.
1: Yeah.
8: But we can do it in a reflex way. We can do it out of obligation. It becomes a performance. Oh, this is what a good person should do, and therefore I should do it like this. Versus conscious caring, where I am settled, clear in my mind, and I can assess the situation properly and take the right actions. Again, because care is a verb. Care is something you do.
1: Yeah, fascinating. We're almost out of time, but I want to ask you, as a neuroscientist, what have you learned about what science tells us why humans are wired to care about one another?
8: This is how we evolved. You know, we were not the strongest species, and every one of us as a single individual was very weak in the evolutionary tree, and therefore we could have been destroyed as a species very quickly. However, those who have cared for each other, those who have connected with each other, were selected by nature itself, by the growth and evolution, to be the successful ones, because together we are much stronger when we cooperate and we work together, much stronger than things that can happen to us on the outside. And so the selection has been there, and that's why there are mirror neurons in our brain that can detect if somebody's feeling something. We can actually see that in the brain there are the same changes that happen as the person we are watching, or even something that we hear on the news. So we are wired to care. And when we care, actually there are hormones that are secreted, such as oxytocin, which is a bonding hormone, dopamine, which is a very reinforcing hormone, so that caring becomes something that is pleasurable and enjoyable by itself. And the parasympathetic system is balanced. You get blood pressure reduction, you get a heart rate, variability is improved, and balance in the physiology. So caring itself can be a technique, if done properly, for even self-development and being connected with others.
1: Yeah, absolutely. We've been talking with Dr. Tony Nader. You can find him on all kinds of social media channels, from LinkedIn to Instagram. And you can find his new book, The Power of Caring, is out now and available at booksellers everywhere. And if you don't remember all of this, all you got to do is Google Dr. Tony Nader. Thank you for your time today, Dr. Nader. Really appreciate it.
8: Thank you. Wonderful to be with you. Thank you for
1: having me. Have a great week. Bye-bye. All right, listeners, that winds it up for us today. We've got Labor Day coming up next Monday, so I won't be sitting in the chair next week. But you've got Simon Says Sports coming up in just a few minutes here, so you can always catch up on sports next. And I will be back in another couple of weeks. So I hope you have an absolutely fantastic week. We'll see you soon.
9: La elección del 3 de noviembre de 2026 marca la primera elección del Consejo Municipal bajo el nuevo sistema de distritos. 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

0: Finally, the NFL's theme is going to mean something shortly. Welcome to Simon Says Sports, Simon Blattner.
1: Hey.
0: Good morning, Simon Blattner.
1: Rick Wynn on the control, Peter Richardson.
0: Peter Richardson, the author. We're going to call the him author. The author.
1: Yeah, that's good.
2: Author and wingman.
0: Yes.
1: Wingman, I like it. Yvonne Hall is on...
0: Leave.
1: Leave.
0: Yeah.
1: Something.
2: On assignment.
1: On assignment. That's what they always say. Anyway, there's a lot going on. Another gigantic sports weekend, and we're here to cover it for you. In tennis, the big news in tennis is that the U.S. Open started. And it's one of my favorite events of the year. I've been to the U.S. Open in New York 20-plus times. And here we are, back to the U.S. Open in September. It's the last week in August, first week in September. That's the U.S. Open. And yesterday, Novak Djokovic, who has won, what, Rick, how many do you think in the first round matches? 83 in a row.
0: Yeah.
1: 83 in a row. That's ridiculous. You know?
0: Yeah, well, it's over.
1: Yeah, it's over. He lost. He lost to
0: it. He's not well, is he?
1: Well, clearly he's aging out. Yeah.
0: 39?
1: Yeah, 39, yeah.
2: But he also got sick on the court, didn't he?
1: I saw him. He threw up.
2: 4.5 hour, 5-set match.
0: And he cried.
2: Yeah.
0: Yeah. But he says he's not well. He says there's something wrong with him, but he's not telling us what it is.
1: Well, he lost to a no-name, which I think is very telling because he never would lose those matches, never.
2: That's the nature of it, right? That's why they have the seeding. You're supposed to waltz through those early ones.
1: Right.
0: Yep.
1: So
0: just like college football.
1: I saw this morning Sabalenka was taking out a first-round opponent rather easily, Anna Sabalenka, who is, I think, the number one seed in the women's open. The U.S. Open, for me, is the big one, even though our four majors, the U.S. Open, the combination of New York City and tennis and riding the subway and eating good food and having a blast. I love going to the U.S. Open.
0: Yeah, it's just not the same with the Carnegie Deli closed, though. Venus lost her opener.
2: Yes, that's
1: well. That was preordained. I mean, she shouldn't be playing.
0: Is Serena playing singles?
1: She lost too. Well, they're both. Venus lost. You're right. Venus and Serena are playing mixed. Are playing doubles together.
0: Okay, but is Serena playing singles?
1: No, I don't think so. So
0: she's played in the mixed doubles and didn't get very far.
1: Well, that was a neat little tournament.
0: Yeah.
1: And
0: she and Alcaraz played together.
1: Yeah, it was very exciting, actually. Yeah. I watched it. And
0: nice way to start week one.
1: Yeah, well.
0: Or week zero, as they call it in college football.
1: I suppose they call it week zero, yeah. So Venus is out, and I don't know. I'm skeptical of people who play beyond their term. They can't be doing it for money. So, I don't know. Anyway,
2: who do you like? I mean, it's still early, but who do you like on the men's side and the women's side?
1: Okay, I like Arthur Fils, F-I-L-S, Frenchman, playing great tennis. And by the way, an American has not won the U.S. Open in 23 years.
0: Hmm.
1: And the last guy who won was Andy Roddick. That's how long ago it was.
0: Wow. He's still alive?
1: He's announcing, actually. He's very good.
0: Oh, is he?
1: Yeah.
0: Oh.
2: So he's probably alive.
0: Yeah.
1: Anyway, there's there's another big time money event that happened yesterday. Peter, give us a little rundown on that.
2: Oh, that's the FedEx wrapped up. Yeah. So this was the third match, the final one. As Rick said last week, you know, the points don't matter at this point. They distribute $100 million of bonuses after the second match, which was in St. Louis last week. And then that is a kind of quiet culmination of the points part of the thing. And then the final 30 come to Atlanta. And it turns out this year, the guy who had all the points after round two of the three rounds is the guy who won the tour champion. So it's kind of, there's some poetic justice there. You know, Scotty Scheffler led in points on FedEx points the whole year. And I think it's, you know, it's only fitting that he would be the tour champion as well.
1: And but what's the prize?
2: It was $10 million to win.
1: It's so amazing to me.
2: But it was $100 million that they were passing out. I mean, to the all the top people, not just the winner.
1: So where are they getting all this money, Peter?
2: Great question. I mean, it's sponsors for sure. You know, a lot of those sponsors are advertisers. And, you know, we've been talking about money for a few weeks now. But, I mean, the underlying thing is that sports is the only thing that people watch when it happens now, which means they have to sit through the ads, which makes advertisers very interested in sports programming. So, you know, there's just a ton of money pouring, and it also affects the prices of these franchises, which we talked about last week. So, you know, it's just amazing to me, though. That just seems like a lot of bread to pass around.
1: Yeah.
2: Now, the funny thing about this format, we can get back to what actually happened yesterday, but the funny thing about the format, which they changed last week, which Rick mentioned, but now they're changing it again. They're going to have a different format, not next year, but 2 years from now. So they're still kind of fiddling around with
0: this
2: FedEx.
0: They're going to have some match play.
2: Have 32-man match play after the 90-person field for the Tour Championship. Yeah. So
0: that'll be fun.
2: I don't think they're quite settled on what they want.
0: I wonder if the problems with LIV, who are I don't see a path back for them.
2: No.
0: They owe some of their players money. You know, John Rahm has made over $100 million in LIV. And you're talking about Scotty Scheffler passing Tiger at $130 million in career earnings.
1: Yeah.
0: Rahm has made $100 million in LIV. And LIV has lost the Saudis. And they have they canceled their last tournament. I don't think they have a path back. What are those guys going to do? They don't need to play golf because they all made a ton of money. But I think that there's a lesson in there for the PGA, whose purses were pumped up to those $20 million tournaments, right, because of LIV.
2: Yeah, I think they realized they had to take better care of the people that weren't, you know, on the leaderboard every week.
0: Yeah,
2: you know, they had to take care.
1: Yeah, it's expensive to travel. And that happens in tennis, too. When you're scrabbling your way up through the challenger matches, the very smaller tournaments, not smaller tournaments maybe, but smaller purses, and they're trying to, you know, pay their way.
2: Can't be winner take all on the PGA, right?
0: Yeah.
2: And then LIV is starting to look like exhibition golf. Nobody gets cut. Everybody gets paid. They play three rounds, not four.
0: And the team concept, which I don't get at all.
2: Team concept. And then it just looks like the guys who went that route were either already sort of over the hill or getting a little rusty, because when the ones who have come back to play in the major championships have not done that well.
0: Not done well. You know? Yeah, well, they only played 54 holes for several years. They weren't playing enough golf.
2: Yeah.
0: I think they played 72 this year when they were playing tournaments.
2: It feels like the stakes were a little bit lower. I mean, not literally. The money was there.
1: You know, just FYI about the FedEx championship, it was clear to me, even though he wasn't in the lead, that Scheffler was going to make a move.
2: Yeah.
1: You actually felt it.
0: I did not watch yesterday because I was coming back from Santa Cruz and then stopping in Japantown for lunch.
2: Oh, nice.
1: How lovely.
0: Yeah, I'm going back to Japan, so I wanted to get a taste of it. You know?
2: I came back from Carmel, which is a little bit of a golf destination, but I did watch it. And you know, the competition down the stretch was mostly Victor Hovland, who started in first place with a three-stroke lead. But he was plus two.
1: Yeah.
2: He was two over par on Sunday. It's tough to win tournaments when you're...
1: Yeah, but Hovland, did he finish? Who finished? Alberg, who finished second?
2: Hovland was...
1: $4.5 million for finishing second.
2: Tied for second. And
1: that's
2: then,
1: not bad.
0: Well, it was a $40 million purse overall. So, yeah. I mean, the 10th player got $500,000.
2: I think there was a seven-way tie for fourth.
0: At $1.75 million, I think.
2: Yeah,
0: per person.
2: Yeah, so
0: yeah,
2: so there were some new faces. You know, Girard was led after.
1: Goddard looks good.
2: Goddard was, you know, I'm
1: always looking
2: well
1: for the little overweight guy.
2: That sinks all the putts.
0: So we get the President's Cup next, right, in October?
2: Right, September, what is that? That's September 24th to 27th.
0: Oh, good.
2: It's in Medina.
0: Yeah.
2: In the Chicago area. And they haven't named their selections, the team captains. Ours is Brant Snedeker. He hasn't named his selections. Right now we have Scottie Scheffler, Cameron Young, and Wyndham Clark. They're automatic selections. Now it looks like, and the three others Sam Burns, Russell Henley, and Colin Morikawa. So those are the six that are going to appear for sure. We know who the six starters, automatic selections are for the international team. Siwoo Kim, Hideki Matsuyama, Ryan Fox, Tom Kim, Minwoo Lee, and Adam Scott, who actually made a pretty good run at it.
1: Yeah, he did.
0: Yeah, he did.
2: Yesterday. The back nine wasn't so good, but he was.
1: Do you note that most of these guys are from Asia?
2: Mm-hmm.
1: Do you note that?
2: Yeah. Yes.
0: Well, of course, there's no Europeans.
2: Right. They're going to play Ryder Cup.
0: Yeah. Because that's Ryder Cup.
2: Right.
0: So, the thing about Scheffler, he's won $130.9 million on the tour.
2: Mm-hmm.
0: Tiger, he passed Tiger for all-time tour winnings. However, yes. Scheffler's won 22 yes. tournaments. Tiger won 82.
2: Yeah.
0: Think the money's gone up?
1: Yeah.
0: Scheffler's won four majors. Tiger's won 15.
1: Well, there's no question about who the GOAT is. I mean, come on.
0: Yeah.
1: Tiger is the best golfer I ever saw.
0: Yeah.
1: Yeah.
2: He didn't quite get the total number of major championships as Jack Nicklaus, but he, very well could have, let's put it that way.
0: It's partially because of being injured and because of his behavior.
2: Yeah.
0: Yeah.
1: And mostly that. In a different era, completely different era. Nicklaus was my era.
2: Yeah.
0: When the clubs were wooden shafts and
2: shaggy greens.
0: Yeah.
2: Yeah. I mean, they were really hitting the ball to get it to the cut. But so that's why the money comparison, the earning, the winnings is not really relevant. If you're winning $121 million in the early 2000s,
0: yeah,
2: that's not quite the same as $130 million now. But there you have it. I mean, you can only win the tournaments you're in. Scottie Scheffler's doing that. He's only 30 years old, so it looks like he's
0: my guess is Tiger's net worth is greater than Scottie's still.
2: He got a little money from Nike, if I remember correctly.
1: Well, yeah. and in fact, it's worth mentioning that all these tennis players are getting a lot of stuff on the from their sponsors.
2: Sure.
1: I mean, McIlroy said he made $100 million in sponsorships.
0: Yeah.
2: Yeah.
1: I mean, come on.
0: Speaking of money, did you see Steph's new contract? Like $130 million for 2 years?
1: When did he sign?
0: I just read it last week sometime.
1: Oh, no, he has to sign an extension here.
0: But it's $130 million for 2 years is what they were talking about.
1: Wow.
0: It's $65 million a year, and you think Patrick Mahomes makes good money.
1: Honest to God, you can run for that kind of dough. You have to, up and down the court. It's okay.
0: Mm-hmm. Yeah.
2: Yeah, yeah.
0: But it is a grueling sport, much more so than baseball or even football to some extent.
2: Well, and people are talking again about how grueling these tennis tournaments are now and how many injuries we're getting as a result. Certainly that's been happening in the NBA. I think these, they get paid a lot, but man, they're being asked to do more and more, it seems like to me.
1: Well, I mean, professional basketball is not very far away.
0: No.
1: I mean, it's what, October?
2: Oh, yeah.
1: Early October. Oh.
2: Right.
0: Yeah, we get to that point where you've got hockey, basketball, football, and baseball all
2: here
0: at the same,
2: the World
0: same
2: Series.
0: Time.
1: Right.
0: Yeah.
1: Right.
2: Yeah.
1: Right.
2: Yeah.
1: And we haven't talked about baseball today yet, but we will. And also, we have to talk about the 49ers, which I think we'll do that after the break.
0: But we're not breaking for 4 minutes. So.
1: Oh, well, let's talk about the 49ers. It's okay.
0: They did their cut down. To 53, but it's like somebody said, and I don't know who said it today. I was reading. It said it's like a Tetris game. It's going to be over the next 10 days before their opener on the 10th in Australia. There's going to be a whole bunch of changes.
1: Very exciting to they're putting all these guys on a plane and they're sending them to Australia, which is a really hard ride. We're talking 11-hour plane ride, maybe more, and.
2: But both teams are doing it. So.
0: Yeah. They're going on the 2nd. They'll be there for 8 days before the game. I thought it was 14 hours.
1: Well, maybe it is.
0: Yeah.
1: I did it a long time ago. I can't remember exactly. I know it was longer ride than I ever wanted to take
0: I'm going to do it next fall, and I'm already worried about the ride.
1: So I flew from San Francisco to Auckland, New Zealand.
0: Yeah.
1: That's a long ride.
0: Mm-hmm. But they're, like Peter said, they're both doing it. So.
2: And they're, I mean, you know, it's also indicates what the NFL is up to. They're trying to make this an international game. No question about it.
1: Oh, for sure.
2: No, I mean, they've announced it.
1: So the Rams are number one ranked team in football, in professional football, I think. And we're opening with the Rams. And they just got Aaron Donald back yesterday. So they're loaded, and I think our roster is fluid. I don't think it's they're going to mess around a little bit more.
0: Well, they didn't even keep a punter on the roster.
1: Oh, well, they have to have a punter.
0: Yeah, but they will have a punter. But
2: they're not planning to punt this year.
0: No, but you know, it's up and down. It's on the unable to play list. It's on the when you're a certain level. Other teams can't pick you off, and I mean it's very complicated.
1: Yeah, for sure.
0: But they're making a lot of moves.
1: And by the way, the first two teams are the Seattle Seahawks and the LA Rams are the number 1-2 teams in professional football, and they're
2: baptism
1: both,
2: of fire.
1: They're both in our league. And yeah. What do we got? I don't know. What I can't predict it. Shanahan, great play caller.
0: Most people predict us at 10-7. As from what I've read.
1: Does that get us in the playoffs?
0: Maybe. Depends on what the other teams do.
1: You got a thought, Peter, about whether we get in the playoffs?
2: I'm bad at predictions, especially about the future. You know, but
1: wait a second.
2: I will. It's just in the recent past, though. Let us draw the curtain of charity before the whole Jed York thing. But we did learn a little bit about Shanahan's auto accident, or I did anyway. Maybe this is well known. But he had his car on automatic drive.
0: Yeah.
2: He's been doing that, he said, for 9 years.
1: You mean a Tesla?
2: I don't know.
1: It has to be a Tesla.
2: One might very well think so. But and then there was the whole thing with the phone and stuff. But I just thought about that. You know, he's trying to do some work, I'm sure.
1: Working in the car when it's driving?
0: Yeah. Yes.
2: Yeah.
0: Yeah. Yeah.
2: I know people who do it. You're not supposed to look at your phone. That's the rule. But this is just a little public service announcement for
1: stop looking at
2: public
1: your phone.
2: Safety. Yeah.
1: Do not speed down First Street East.
2: Yeah.
1: Or Second Street East.
2: Yeah. And make sure you put a punter on your roster before the season starts.
0: You know, in San Francisco yesterday, we drove

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4: Thanks, Ricky. By the way, great to have you here and very much appreciated. We have not even talked about baseball. Guys are...
3: Why would we?
5: Can't figure that one out.
4: Well, guys are knocking the cover off the ball, and there's basically number one, at least the summer game. Football might be the winter game, but it's the summer game. The Giants stink. I wanted to mention that it's pretty clear that Posey is going to keep our manager, Vitello, for another year. And
3: I like Vitello Tonato when I'm in Italy, but not Tony Vitello.
4: I get it. I'm a little slow, but I get it. Yeah, I like Vitello Tonato, too. Yeah. And anyway, Tony Vitello, and he whether he likes Major League Baseball or not, he's got a safe landing pad back at the University of Tennessee or wherever the hell he wants to go. So anyway, I'm not worrying about it, but the baseball team isn't playing very well. The big competition is Shohei Ohtani and Pete Crow Alexander. Have I got that right?
3: I don't know.
5: Where are you going?
3: I haven't been
4: following.
3: Well,
4: I mean, they're competing for MVP.
5: Okay.
4: And Shohei is basically who my number one baseball player is not on that MVP list because these guys are having great years. Schwarber for the Cubs, 40 home runs. Mm. And these guys are playing ball. And baseball is still a lot of fun to watch, an easy game to go to and have a very lovely afternoon. I've spent a lot of wasted afternoons at Wrigley Field.
3: It's a pastime.
4: I guess so.
3: Yeah. The national pastime.
4: So in the playoffs, the Tampa Bay Buccaneers are leading the American League in wins and playoff. And then the National League, it's Milwaukee and Atlanta and L.A., of course.
3: The Dodgers have been fading, though, haven't they? Didn't they lose like five or six in a row?
4: They lost four in a row, yeah. Yeah, but that...
3: Good.
5: Ohtani's a little off his game, too.
4: Well, he's hurt.
5: He's hurt.
4: Yeah. So, and they're not going to... They're going to...
5: No pitching.
4: Yeah. Anyway, college football started...
3: In week zero.
4: Week zero, yeah. And USC beats
3: San Jose State.
4: How do they schedule that game? What's that about? Is that just a warm-up?
3: Well, you know, San Jose State is a Division I team, and they had a good year a couple years ago. So, I mean, you know, we don't use the term patsy in my house, but they're not a patsy.
4: That's pretty good, Rick.
3: You know, coming up, we got a bunch of games on Thursday night, including the stunner with Idaho versus Utah.
4: Oh, that's big.
5: Don't miss that one.
3: And on Friday, we've got Miami at Stanford.
4: Well,
3: that's an ACC game. That's a league game.
4: Yeah, we know how that's. Yeah, it's nice to see Stanford in the ACC after all.
3: The All-Coast Conference.
4: Yeah.
3: Saturday, we've got Boise State, my home school, versus Oregon. And you see, and now here's the.
4: By the way, Oregon is in the top two.
3: Yes.
4: Football teams.
3: Here's a strange one: UCLA versus Cal, rivalry game, first game of the season.
4: Why? It's all because these guys screwed up these conferences.
3: Yes, and Washington State on Sunday, Washington State versus Washington.
4: Oh, two giant games that should be at the end of the year. It's really irritating. I mean, Buddy.

0: Blattner and I used to go to the UCLA Cal game.
1: Yeah.
0: And
1: the all Cal game, yeah.
0: Really fun. And
1: anyway, it's too bad.
0: Yeah.
1: Wisconsin and Notre Dame, speaking of the Midwest, on Sunday.
0: Wow.
1: And then Monday it all ends with SMU at Florida State. So you've got really 1, 2, 3, 4, 5, 6, about eight or nine decent games, plus a whole slew of other games. And College Game Day starts at 6 a.m. on Saturday morning. One of my favorite shows.
0: That would have to be one of your favorite
1: shows. I love it. Yeah. I love it.
0: Have you ever watched Pat McAfee?
1: Yeah, oh sure.
0: Oh, he's good.
1: Yeah, he's really good.
0: He's really good.
1: Yeah.
0: You know,
1: he's worth every penny he's paid.
0: You know, you can laugh about it, but man, oh man, he's a non-stopper.
1: Yeah, yeah.
0: How do you do that?
1: Very well, very knowledgeable.
0: Yeah, yeah.
1: Do you want to talk about Lionel Messi?
0: Well, he scored 4 goals yesterday, and he's talking about retirement, and he did
1: retire.
0: Well, he retired from his national team.
1: International play.
0: Yeah. So Ronaldo quit after the World Cup. It was clear he was done. But
1: he will be forever revered in Argentina.
0: Yeah, well, Messi's pretty damn good,
1: yeah.
0: And still pretty damn good. So
1: when I was in Naples, Maradona,
0: yeah,
1: right?
0: Yeah.
1: Every store has his jersey or a candle or a shrine or something.
0: The hand of God gold.
1: Yeah.
0: Okay, yeah. Yeah.
1: I mean, it's just amazing how obsessed these people get with these things.
0: Oh, for sure, yeah. Anyway, with things going on, we haven't talked about any hockey, which is okay with me. Let it rest. Let those guys rest for a little while.
1: Some guy just got the biggest contract in the NHL,
0: yeah,
1: and that's only $20 million a year. And those guys play hard for, you know.
0: Well, you mean only $20
1: million? Only $20 million, which is like what a second-string linebacker gets in the NFL.
0: Anyway, his name is Maker, M-A-K-A-R, Mocker, Maker. He's the one that got that contract, and I don't know. It's pretty sad when $20 million looks like chump change, isn't it?
1: Yeah, and I forgot I don't have a CFL report this morning.
0: I want to give one little comment in the last minute here. I'm missing Nadal, Federer, those guys who sat up there and watching the Joker not playing very well. I'm thinking maybe he was sick, but. I would like to mention that in tennis, the loss of those three guys to the top of the rank changes tennis pretty dramatically. It makes it so that Sinner and Alcaraz are the two guys that are now coming.
1: And can they replace those
0: guys?
1: Well,
0: they can if they win enough. I mean, who's going to beat either one of them if they're on? And I think we're going to see the same kind of rivalry with Sinner and Alcaraz as we saw with Fed and Nadal.
2: It'd be good to have a third figure in there because some these guys are hurt a lot, you know, a fair amount. And, you know, if you go back far enough, you had Borg and McEnroe, but you
1: and
2: also
1: Connors.
2: Had Connors in there that could kind of mix it up a little bit.
1: And didn't we say the same thing when they retired that, oh, now where are we going to go? Who's going to be to take their place? And somebody always comes in to take their place.
0: I just have to say that I enjoyed their time. And even though I'm not crazy about the Joker, Djokovic, he was a great tennis player. And it's sad to see him out there at 40. He shouldn't. I guess I think you're supposed to leave.
1: Yeah. Well, that's the conversation we had with regard to somebody earlier in the show about Venus and Serena.
0: Yeah. They what are they doing?
1: Is Nadal where is Nadal these days? Is he done?
0: I think he's in Mallorca.
1: Is he done? Is he?
0: Yes. He retired.
1: He did?
0: Yeah.
1: Okay,
2: you know, though, about you got to say about Djokovic, it's not pretty. I agree with you, and you don't. I don't embrace it. But talk about giving it your all. I mean, that's the thing that gets you to the top and keeps you at the top, especially in pro tennis.
0: Well, gave in.
2: No, yeah. So
1: it's sad to
2: and
1: see.
2: You've got Lindsey Vonn now talking about coming back after these incredible injuries that she suffered.
0: What is that? This is money.
2: The commitment here is just unbelievable. Forget about the money. I mean, maybe it's money, but I think there's something else because there's just this maniacal commitment.
1: There's an endorphin rush to performing in this at this level. You know, yeah. Actors never quit.
0: That's exactly what I felt like when I left squash.
1: Yeah. And with that, you're going to have to leave this
2: squash
1: show.
2: Squash might have left you. I don't know.
1: And that's Simon Says Sports for this Monday morning. Thanks for tuning in. Tune in again next week when we will be analyzing the 49ers' upcoming game, which will be Thursday of that week, and we will be reviewing all of the college football action here on KSY 91.3 Sonoma.

0: Hello again, kiddies. This is your old friend Boris, reminding you that you're listening to KSVY 91.3 FM here in the Valley of the Moon. The following jolly program is brought to you today by El Segundo Tuna. El Segundo Tuna is always a favorite in the laboratory. Igor loves it as well. I love it myself because it's flavorful and tasty. And conveniently, it comes in a can or a pouch. And from every convenient can or pouch, it's always guaranteed to put a smile on your slouch. So remember, El Segundo Tuna is also 100% American fished and 98.5% dolphin, sea turtle, and transgender fish-free, only in Florida. El Segundo Tuna, do yourself a favor. Instead of a lobotomy, try a can or a pouch of tuna. It will help you mentally, because El Segundo Tuna is also 98.5% dolphin. I already said that. Mercury, that's what it is, mercury-free. But sometimes a little leaks in. I like it. It makes my thermometer plunge. Ooh, ah, El Segundo Tuna. It comes from where the sewer meets the sea. El Segundo Tuna. It's for you and me.
1: Excuse me.
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5: 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The cops ain't likely to catch up with us, not tonight. So we can all be quiet and peaceable and have a few beers together and listen to the music. And not make any wrong moves. Because I may as well tell you folks that old Ruby there with the gun, he's pretty nervous and jumpy. He's got the itch between his fingers. So let's everybody stay where they are.

0: Good morning and welcome to Jeff's Joint right here at KSBY 91.3 FM. We're coming to you live from the studio off the main studios in a place that we like to call Jeff's Joint, where the young old timers meet. Shellac is back and vinyl is always final, and the password to get in is always swordfish. And we have a bar in here and a bartender, and the bartender, of course, is Billy Bob. Good morning, sir, and how are you? Top of the morning to you.
1: Well, bottom of the morning to you, because I'm feeling a little gloomy with the weather.
0: Are you under the weather?
1: Well, we're all under the weather, Stan. It's all above us, and we're under it.
0: Sure. And you're going to be making drinks today.
1: Yes, I am, and I'm going to try to keep my patience down and my violent temper in tow.
0: Good. I don't want you to punch anybody.
1: Well, that's a problem that I have, Stan, and, you know, I am working on that, but I do have people that irritate and irritate at the same time. Take your pick. I never had a nanny.
0: We know that, and if you did, you probably hurt her.
1: No, I didn't hurt her. I just wrestled with them. That's why they never gave me one.
0: Okay. Anyway, we're glad that you're here, and we will be checking in with you later. But, of course, the man who's on my left, who's always on the right, former President Ronald Reagan, my co-host. Yes, good morning, Stan. I'm not Stan. No, you never will be. Hello, Billy Boob. It's always a pleasure to see you in the pink.
1: I don't wear pink.
0: Well, that's the color of your skin.
1: I'm a white man all the way through, so don't start with me. I was born and raised in Burnt Cork, Texas.
0: Well, that has nothing to do with it. I'm from Dixon, Illinois. I was a lifeguard during the year of our Lord, 1923. That's where I saved over 417 lives in just one summer. Yes, you did. It's quite impressive. Well, America, it may have gray skies somewhere. And remember, things are happening all around us that we can't control. But remember, freedom is out there. Rake some up, pile it up, and then burn some leaves. All right, well, thank you for that. I don't really know what that means, but we'll work on that later. Yes, we will. All right, well, welcome to our program. I am Jeff Gilbert, and I will be for the next 2 hours here in where the Great American Songbook comes to life. We opened up with Desi Arnaz with El Cumbanchero and his orchestra featuring Marco Rizzo at the piano, his longtime friend and pianist. And coming up, a great one, a little thing called Guadalajara.
1: I've been to Guadalajara. That's down in Mexico.
0: Yes, south of the border.
1: Down Mexico way.
0: We'll check in with you later.

0: it was. Anyway, this is Jeff's Joint on KSVY 91.3 FM. And that was, of course, Desi Arnaz with the theme of I Love Lucy. And we also heard There's a Brand New Baby at Our House and Guadalajara, Desi Arnaz and his orchestra. This is Jeff's Joint on KSVY, and we're here with the young old-timers, and there's a big giant box over by the piano, and I don't understand. I've asked you before. You won't tell me.
1: I'm not telling you. It's a surprise. Mm-hmm.
0: Well, as you know, surprises can be very alarming. You may remember December 7th, 1941. That was a date that will live in infamy. Yes, it will, but it's not that kind of a surprise. We hope not.
1: It's not ticking or anything. Don't worry. There's just a heartbeat in there. Mm-hmm.
0: A heartbeat.
1: I think it's a monkey that somebody sent us.
0: A monkey?
1: Yeah, I think Stan Pappas, all the way from Gallblatt, Texas, is up there. Or where's he at?
0: Gallblatt, Nevada.
1: Yeah, that's it, Gallblatt. That's where he's at. And he sent us a monkey that used to be his and this other guy that were on the radio named Isaac.
0: I don't think it was Isaac, but I can't remember either. But anyway, we're glad to... You're going to open it a little later, aren't you?
1: Yes, I, if you're going to make me open it, I'm going to stand over here by you, all right?
0: Yes, you can. But anyway, that's very odd. Can we just open it now? Yes, the suspense is killing us. It's doing more than that to the audience. But thank you for tuning in anyway, people out there, if you're still listening. But that's the surprise hijinks that happen. We have a nice old piano over here in the corner. It's an upright. And there's that giant box. Go and do it.
1: Yeah, all right. Leave me alone.
0: All right. I'm sorry. I don't want to get you upset here or rile you up.
1: That's right. Let me just open this damn thing. I have to take off the tape, Stan. All right.
0: All right. Live radio is wonderful, isn't it?
1: Yes, it is. Oh, my God. It's Lee Liberace.
2: Hi. Hi, everyone. I was going to surprise you. I'm here.
1: Oh, Lee, I know you were going to be in there because we rehearsed this earlier.
2: Yes, yes, we did.
0: Well, Stan, I'm not Stan, but I'm talking to myself now.
2: Well, that's unusual. What a weird show this is in the first place. But anyway, it's wonderful to be here, and I'm going to tickle the old 88 in a minute here, Stan, if you don't mind.
1: I never went in for that.
2: You're going to sing.
1: Yes, I know. It's my debut singing on the show, Stan.
0: Well, you've sung on here before.
1: Yes, but never not with Lee.
0: All right, well, anyway...
2: Yes, it's a marvelous tune you'll all remember, and it's called My Melancholy Baby, and in Billy Bob's case, Melancholy Boo Boo. All right, go ahead. Now we're going to rag it up. Go, Billy.
1: Come to me, my melancholy baby. Cuddle up and do not be blue, or I'll punch you in the face. Dry those tears after I beat you up, baby. You know that I'm just a man who likes to punch. Every cloud must have a silver lining. Cuddle up and don't be blue. Smile, my honey dear, while I kiss away each tear. Or else I'll be John Williams Jr.
0: John Williams? What the hell are you talking about?
1: John Shannon Williams helped me

0: and just be my friend.
1: Oh, I would if you let me.
0: Back off. Yeah, baby, I've lost the words again now, Lee.
1: Don't worry, I'll scat for you. La da da, boo boo be doo, and boo boo boo boo boo. How I wish my brother George was here. He's a melancholy booble negnick too.
0: Matching a gas tank, two bits. Hey, there's George.
2: It's Mambo Time.

I wrote this. Do you like it? Did the doodlebug do what the diddlebug told him to do? If the doodlebug did, what would little bugs that he knew do? Well, put yourself in his shoes. Do you think that you'd refuse? If your little pal the diddlebug drug got his little jug chirped with glee, have one on me. If the doodlebug did what the daddy bug told him not to, would it put him in the middle of a muddle? I'll be fuddled in a stew. Well, you've heard of a bug in a rug, but until you've seen two bugs in a jug, don't fiddle with a riddle about what little doodlebugs doodle doodle doodle doodle doodle doodle doodle doodle doodle do. This is the verse. Would you join me? Everybody.

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What did they do? Well, put yourself in their shoes. Do you think that you'd refuse? If your little pal, a diddle bug, drunk out his little jug, chirp with glee, have one on me. If the doodle bug did what the daddy bug told him not to, a bump a bump a bump bump would have put him in the middle of a muddle, all befuddled in a stew. Well, this is not so much of a song as it is a sobriety test. Well, you've heard of a bug in a rug, and I think I'm flunking. Till you've seen two bugs in a jug, don't fiddle.

0: with a riddle about what little doodle but
1: Mr. Ronnie Kemper of Sacramento, California, an international success with the Doodlebug tune. And we also heard another Sacramento favorite, George Liberace and his orchestra with Mambo Liberace. And that was a favorite up at the old Sacramento Inn where he used to play for many, many years with his orchestra. And Dick Juergens lived on the property, so it was quite the star-studded affair up there. And before that, we heard Lee Liberace, who's here with us.
2: Yes, it was marvelous, wasn't it? Billy Bob, you've improved so much.
3: Thank you very much, Lee. Now just sit down and relax.
2: Yes, I will. Sorry. All right, go ahead. What do you want to say? Well, that was it. He was just marvelous, wasn't he? Wonderful, and too much of too much is always too wonderful, isn't it?
3: Sit down.
1: All right, go sit down. We'll continue.
2: All right, sorry, Stan. I'm not Stan. You never will be. Snicker.
1: All right, geez, you have a very unusual laugh.
2: Yes, I do. Scott Thorson used to think it was cute.
1: Well, I don't. Anyway, this is Jeff's Joint on KSVY 91.3 FM, and you never know who's going to pop in or pop out, but the young old-timers are about, and it seems that today they are popping in and popping out, because I see Edgar Buchanan getting out of an old 56 Chevy out in the front. But before we do, you're going to make us a drink?
3: That's right. I'm making a very special cocktail. This is a cocktail that involves a lot of stuff.
1: All right.
4: There is a tavern in...
1: And what's happening?
3: I'm sorry, Stan. I'm in charge of the equipment today, and I've been drinking.
1: Yeah, I can tell.
3: That's right. I had to drink before I sing. You know, it's like working with Don Neely. You have to take a few before you get up at that microphone and take the abuse of a middle-aged homosexual.
1: What? Oh, my God.

0: and a little note. 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Fare thee well, but I must leave thee. Do not let parting be the and me to say goodbye. I'll call adieu, kind friends, adieu.
1: Yes, adieu.
0: Oh, I can't no longer stay. My heart on a weeping willow tree. Fare thee well,
2: fare thee well.
0: Oh, dig my grave both wide and deep.
1: Wide and deep.
0: Put tombstones at my head and feet.
1: Head and feet.
0: And on my breast, just carve a turtle dove to sing if I...

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Nobody near us to see us or hear us, no friends or relations on weekend vacations.

If I'm not mistaken, that's really one of the first fade-out recordings of all time, and that is Tommy Dorsey and his orchestra, along with Eleanor Powell in the year of 1935, and the tune that they played came out of the movie The Broadway Melody of 1936, which always came out a year early, just like Cars. And in that film, Jack Benny was the star, Robert Taylor was in there, and Virginia Bruce, I think, or June Knight, and Miss Eleanor Powell, who we just heard singing and dancing. Dancing a little better than the singing, but we still love Eleanor Powell, otherwise known as Mrs. Glenn Ford. Yes, you may remember Glenn Ford in a movie called An Affair in Trinidad. That was with Rita Hayworth. That was after electrolysis. Yes, it was. And before that, we heard Richard Himber and his Ritz-Carlton Hotel out of New York with a great tune written by Vincent Humans and Irving Caesar from No No Nanette, Tea for Two, with Joey Nash on the vocal of a Bluebird recording. And we heard Rudy Valley with There's a Tavern in the Town, and that was an outtake that they released. In fact, that says it right on the label that Eli Oberstein approved that at the RCA Victor Studios where he was recording at the time, and that was an outtake, and it was released and sold into the millions before they counted. But they're out there. You'll find them everywhere in everybody's 78 collections throughout the years that I've been through. But anyway, it's 11:39, and we're here in the studio off the main studios. But up next, we have another dancer that was quite famous, Mr. Fred Astaire.

0: Russ Morgan, Music in the Morgan Manor. Accompanying Mr. Kenny Baker with This Is the Night. And we also heard Mildred Bailey and Mr. Red Norver, who were known at the time as Mr. and Mrs. Swing, with a tune that came out of one of the Thin Man films, introduced by Penny Singleton, of all people, Smoke Dreams, written by Nacio Herb Brown and Arthur Freed, and a George and Ira Gershwin tune from one of their last films, Shall We Dance, that starred Fred Astaire, Ginger Rogers, Eric Blore, I've heard rumors that he's going to be here. Yes, I've invited him. Oh, good, all the way from Forest Lawn. But we're going to have him here, and who else was in that film? Edward Everett Horton, also a member of Forest Lawn. Yes, Glendale or Burbank? Glendale, of course. All right, well, there is a difference. Yes, a big difference. Anyway, we opened up with Slap That Bass, Fred Astaire doing that great tune from the Messrs. Gershwin, right here on KSVY 91.3 FM. And, of course, you're here.
1: That's right, and I just came in because I'm tired.
0: You're always tired, Uncle Joe. That's Edgar Buchanan.
1: Yes, always a pleasure to see you, Uncle Joe. Yeah, it's pretty good. Betty Joe is married now, and that guy's still doing crop dusting and all that, and I got Homer Bedlow on my back constantly, and Sam Drucker down there with the camels, and oh my God, you can't believe what's going on in Hooterville over there as far as at Crabwell Corners, and you know, over there in Pixley too, the theater's going to open up soon.
0: Well, I know you have your own problems, but can you tell us off the air?
1: Yeah, I just wanted to say hello to everybody, because this is Edgar Buchanan reminding you, donate to KSVY. It's a good cause, because it's going to put underwear on Bobby and Billy Joe.
0: All right. What?
2: Wah, wah.

0: Mr. Nat King Cole with Blue Moon, written by, of course, Rodgers and Hart. And we heard Should I by Mr. Frank Sinatra, along with a swingin' Axel Stordahl. And we opened up with Russ Morgan, music in the Morgan Manor, his trombone, his orchestra, and his vocal, and his tune, So Tired. This is Jeff's Joint on KSVY. We ended your morning with the Great American Songbook, and we're about to begin your afternoon with more music right here in the studio off the main studios. And our guests are today Mr. Edgar Buchanan, all the way from Pixley.
1: That's right. And I'll tell you right now, it's a pleasure to be here with you.
0: All right. Well, thanks for being here, Edgar. And Lee, you're over there.
2: Yes, I'm happy over here. Billy Bob has given me a sedative.
1: That's right, a very potent drink called a Harvey Wallbanger.
2: That's right, and I'm going to be banging the wall any minute.
0: All right, well, settle down, Lee. We'll get with you in the next hour. But thanks for joining us, and continue to stay with us. We still have one more hour. But in the meantime, before we jump into the next hour, we'll remind you that KSVY is a nonprofit and always looking for cash to keep this place afloat. So please, and we all work here as volunteers.
1: That's right. We all do.
0: Yes, we all do. Yes, we all do. But that's the way it goes. And if you want to, you know, give money to other shows, we appreciate it, because we know that our show is just silliness and goofiness. And
1: that's right. And Ben Boyce has given us a big thumbs down.
0: All right, well, thanks to Ben Boyce, who can be heard right here on the network. Anyway, this is Jeff's Joint on KSVY 91.3 FM. Stay with us, won't you?

0: Rogers on.
1: Yeah, there you go. The Big 18 with Swing Time in the Rockies. Welcome to our second hour. This is Jeff's Joint on KSVY 91.3 FM at 12:04. We ended your afternoon. Well, we ended your morning, and we're about to end your afternoon with more music.
0: That's right. Even though we're here, we are always there. Mm-hmm.
1: All right. Well, thank you for that. And we have a few young old-timers here. But that was the Big 18, a conglomeration of great soloists right there. You'll have to look that up. We're not going to go into everybody because there's about 18 people to mention. But anyway.
0: That's right. And there's only two or three here, four. Mm-hmm.
1: Yes. Thank you. And Ronnie is here. Yes, I'm just keeping quiet. Continue, Stan. I like listening to you. You sound like Bill Stern, the radio man. Bill Stern. Yes, he was a sports announcer. You may remember Bill Stern. I do, but anyway, we're going to get into that later. Let's just thank God that we're all here, and or whoever you're going to thank, but just thank the lucky stars that are above us that we're all here in wonderful weather and peaceful times here in the Valley of the Moon, and we can all jump for joy with that.
0: That sounds like a song cue, Stan.
1: It is.

0: many cheers for four musketeers?
1: Only four.
0: Just four.
1: Just four.
0: Just four. For five would be a crowd. Yes!
2: Rah, rah, rah. This boom, bah.
3: Hey, diddle, diddle.
0: And ooh, la, la, we'll go bumpty bum. Bumpty bum. We'll go bumpty bum, bum.

0: And there you have Judy Garland along with the MGM Orchestra, along with Freddie Bartholomew, Mary Astor, and the lovely Mary Astor. Yeah, and who else? Scotty Beckett was in that little kid that was in The Little Rascals. And who's the other lovely person in that?
1: I don't know what you're talking about, Stan. That's weird.
0: Yeah, it is, but it's a fun little movie. It's about a trailer and towing it behind the car, and the Judy Garland and Freddie Bartholomew kidnap Mary Astor so she won't marry Lyle Talbot or something, and she ends up with Walter Pidgeon. If you had a choice, I'd pick Lyle Talbot. But, you know, that's me, because Lyle Talbot died in San Francisco, and anything to do with San Francisco always excites me.
1: That's right. You got problems, Stan.
0: I do. But I'm not Stan, so that problem is eliminated. But anyway, let's go over to Cab Calloway's house and see what's up for the menu here, shall we?

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Now don't be so bashful, Nashville. Everybody eats when they come to my house. Hey, this is a party, Marty. So there, you get the cherry, Jerry.

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I sail on big banana boat from Caribbean to see if I can help.

0: Ole. That is Javier Cugat and his Waldorf Astoria Orchestra featuring Buddy Clark on the vocal of Chiquita Banana on the Columbia label. And before that, we heard from the Decca Studios, Hold Tight, the Andrews Sisters, Patty, Maxine, and Laverne. And we opened up with Cab Calloway and his orchestra, the Heidi Ho Man himself, with Everybody Eats at My House. And everybody drinks here in Jeff's Joint, and today we have Billy Bob, who's about to make us some kind of a special drink. Oh, I'm looking forward to it. Yeah, I could use one myself. All right, well, hopefully everybody's going to be happy here. Well, you know, I'm not really a drinker. Well, I know that. But Billy Bob doesn't. And every once in a while, you do partake. Yes, I do. You know who used to partake was a man by the name of Dana Andrews. Now, you may remember Dana Andrews doing commercials for DUIs and Alcoholics Anonymous back in the 1960s. That was also with a wonderful person called Ann Revere. She was blacklisted. You know why? No, I don't know why, but you might as well tell me because I love you. I don't know why you love me like you do. Well, we're not getting into that. I'm sorry, Stan. I had a blockade there for a moment. I thought I was at...
1: Yeah, let's just get down to the place there where it all happens, all right? Petticoat Junction. That's where everybody hangs out and everybody has a good time. So let's drink to Petticoat Junction and Sam Drucker.
0: Sure. You may remember Frank Cady in a film called Outpost to Rio. That was with Fred McMurray. I don't believe it.
2: Cackle, cackle, cackle, cackle, cackle, cackle, cackle, cackle, cackle, cackle, cackle, cackle, cackle, cackle, cackle, cackle, cackle, cackle, cackle, cackle, cackle, cackle, cackle, cackle, cackle, cackle, cackle, cackle, cackle, cackle, cackle, cackle, cackle, cackle, cackle, cackle, cackle, cackle, cackle, cackle, cackle, cackle, cackle, cackle, cackle, cackle, cackle, cackle, cackle, 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

3 by Mr. Kurt Massey. Breezing along with the breeze, my Adobe Hacienda, and the theme that he also co-wrote, Petticoat Junction, and supplied all the music for that program as well. This is Jeff's Joint at 12:30 here in the Valley of the Moon, and you never know what's going to happen or who's going to pop up, but they usually do right here on KSVY 91.3 FM.

someone exactly like you. Why should we spend money on a show or two when no one

0: Tex Beneke, the Modern Airs, and Marion Hutton, and Glenn Miller and his orchestra with Don't Sit Under the Apple Tree. And before that, we heard a tune that came out of a Jack Benny movie called Buck Benny Rides Again, written by Jimmy McHugh and Mr. Frank Lesser. And that tune was My My, and Rochester introduced it. And you know why? Because Rochester's catchphrase was My My. And that was Tommy Dorsey and the orchestra along with the Pie-Eyed Pipers. And before that, we heard exactly like you, the Lilton Martha Tilton, all the way from Corpus Christi, Texas, with Carl Kress and his, well, Kresstet. Carl Kresstet, that's what it says on the label. But we're not going to be specific here, but it was Carl Kress and his sextet. This is Jeff's Joint on KSVY, and a big feature that we have here is our inconvenient weatherman, Mr. Al Gore, who is here with the Secret Service and the whole gang. Come on in, Al.
1: Yes, thank you, Stan. This is Al Gore, your inconvenient weatherman, reminding you that things are happening out there in the world that really are significant. As you know, global warming is going to kill a lot of people, and it has in the last fewer of 5 days. And you got to know that there's gloom and doom everywhere because it's biblical. It's going to happen. The world is going to end. Soon the skies that are sunny here in Sonoma will turn gray. The ocean will reverse itself and flood us all, and this will all be unique property here in the Valley of the Moon that will certainly be for sale by Sotheby's. I've had enough of him. For God's sake, what the hell is going on here, Stan?
0: Well, I'm sorry, but that's what happens when Al Gore shows up. You get irritated.

fella, say fella, don't you realize it's faded, you rated, open up your eyes, you're a lucky guy, you're just beginning, so have your ending and let your troubles go fry. No one can deny

0: became independently rich. Thank you, Ronnie. This is Jeff's Joint at KSVY, and we're getting ready to close up shop here. But we're glad that you've joined us, and always thank you to all our people who listen to us out there on Radio Land. And you're making me nervous.
1: That's right, because I'm sick and tired of Liberace bugging me.
2: Well, I'm just trying to tell you that, you know, you're a synthetic flower and a synthetic pad. Oh, I like that. Do it again, will you? Yeah, because if you do, I'm going to tell you right now, I'm going to fall in love with you like a peacock.
1: Oh, my God, I think I knocked him out.
2: No, you didn't. Do it again, because I'd love it. I'd love it one more time. Do it to me one more time.
1: Oh, that one was a hard one. You look pretty bad there on the floor, Lee. I'm sorry.
2: That's all right. Do it to me one more.
1: Oh, Christ, I knocked the...

0: The vocal accordions on the vocal of A Little Grass Shack in Kealakekula, Hawaii. That was Paul Whiteman, the King of Jazz, and his orchestra on the Victor Studios in Los Angeles, California. And before that, we heard Sand in My Shoes, the lovely Connie Boswell. And we want to thank all of you out there for tuning in to Jeff's Joint. Thank you, Ronnie.
1: Yes, I'm always a pleasure to be here. And it's always, well, you know.
0: Yes, thank you, Ronnie. And Billy?
2: That's right. I'm going to try to not hit people. That's right. Look at Lee's over there laying in his own. Well, anyway, my God, haven't seen anything like that since Homer Bedloe got the knocked out of him.
0: Anyway, thank you, Edgar Buchanan and Lee Liberace, who's on the floor soiled. But that's how it usually works here in Jeff's Joint. Sorry, and that's the way it is. It's rated PG.
1: Yes, it is.
0: All right. Perigomo? No. Anyway, this is Jeff's Joint. Thank you for tuning in. We'll be back again next week. Same time, same place with the young old timers. And you never know who's going to survive throughout the broadcast. But we all have. And thanks for tuning in. And keep KSVY always in your dreams. This is Jeff Gilbert wishing you a very happy day. And remember, keep your sunny side up. And please, always try to do it with your pants on. Yowza, yowza, yowza.
2: My God, that stinks.

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0: 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My name is Scott Hunter, and it gives me great pleasure to introduce our host, Kip Altman.
1: Thank you, Scott, and welcome everybody to KSVY 91.3 FM, the voice of Sonoma Valley for 22 years. And we are headed to Labor Day, which is pretty amazing. It seemed like it was Memorial Day about 2 days ago and the first of the year a week ago. So it's really amazing how truly how time does fly. I say every week that we do three things in this program, that we talk, we listen, and we learn. And we always learn, and I always say that, but it's true. We always learn. It's the fun part about doing the program. We always learn from the guests we have who are kind enough and generous enough with their time to come and join us. That is certainly the case today. It's ironic that every time I drive over here on Mondays, Scott, I go past the Presbyterian Church and they have a saying out there. I always kind of stop to drive slowly to see what it says. And it's pertinent to today's guest and what he has done, what he has created. Be willing to be a beginner every morning. Interesting concept. It applies to the subject of our guest's book. I'll start by saying that on August 29, 1966, 60 years ago, 2 days ago, the Beatles performed their last live program at Candlestick Park before about 25,000 fans, which to my surprise is about 7,000 short of capacity. It didn't sell out. 11-song set that lasted about 33 minutes. They, after a number of years on the road, were really tired of screaming crowds, screaming girls, deteriorating live sound quality. They knew that it was their swan song. And George Harrison famously remarked in a half-joking way after the performance, he said, "That's it. I'm not a Beatle anymore." And they never set foot on another concert. They never did a live concert again except on the roof of a building in 1969. 1 year later, a product was introduced, which we're going to talk about today. The first issue of Rolling Stone magazine, November 9th, 1967. I find the juxtaposition ironic because the Beatles were, and I believe they've been ranked the number one popular band in the history of rock and roll music, and Rolling Stone magazine didn't exist when they finished. Our guest today is Peter Richardson, who is a Sonoma resident, and he has written a 2026 book titled Brand New Beat, The Wild Rise of Rolling Stone Magazine, about Rolling Stone's founding and its first 10 years of publishing. Rolling Stone magazine became an iconic media product. Jan Wonner, the founder, became an iconic figure in music journalism and business of journalism, I might add. So, Peter, thank you for joining us today. We truly appreciate it.
2: Thanks for having me.
1: I might add that that I'm steeped in rock and roll history because my wife was Jim Morrison's girlfriend. She was age 13. It lasted about 2 minutes, maybe three. But it's a legend and lore in my family. And I love her dearly, and so I trusted Jim Morrison for a very short period of time. But thanks for being here. You know, I couldn't help but believe that your title, Brand New Beat, is kind of a double entendre. Beat in respect to music and beat in respect to journalism. Is that what you intended?
2: Yeah, that's exactly what I was going for there. Yeah, so before there was a Rolling Stone magazine, there really wasn't anything like a Rolling Stone in the sense that they were taking rock and roll very seriously. You couldn't really make a living as a rock and roll writer. There were publications. Rock and roll did get covered, sometimes kind of breathlessly. I mean, certainly Elvis Presley got plenty of coverage and the Beatles got plenty of coverage, but they weren't covered in the way that Rolling Stone and then later magazines did. And I'm glad you started with the Beatles' 1966 performance in San Francisco at Candlestick Park, because that performance was very much rooted in rock and roll conventions of the time. You know, the Beatles came out in identical suits and ran out to second base and played 11 very short songs to screaming teeny boppers, and then they ran off.
1: And they're probably freezing their butts off at the same time.
2: And never, and as you say, never performed again. Across town, something very different was happening, something much more psychedelic. In a small, you know, smaller venues, ballrooms and auditoriums, there were light shows. There were no light shows at Beatles performances. And, you know, people were dancing. They weren't shrieking. It was just a whole different scene that was happening across town. Long songs, long jams. I mean, the Grateful Dead had jams that were longer than the entire Beatles performance that night. So, you know, rock and roll was entering a new phase, and the conventions of the new rock concerts were being invented in San Francisco at that time. And Rolling Stone magazine had a front row seat for those developments, and they took them very seriously. At a time when the other media outlets were not taking the counterculture very seriously at all, and the music not so seriously either. So the other funny thing about that the Beatles performance at Candlestick Park is one of the co-founders of Rolling Stone, Ralph Gleason, was behind, you know, was backstage with the Beatles for that whole time. We have all these fantastic photographs of Ralph Gleason with the Beatles just hanging out backstage, photographs by Jim Marshall, who was a local San Francisco photographer. Ralph wrote for the San Francisco Chronicle. He had great access. He had been a jazz writer, syndicated jazz columnist for many years. Everybody knew who he was. He was the only journalist back there, and probably Marshall was the only photographer. So those guys both contributed to heavily to Rolling Stone magazine and helped make it a success.
1: I must say that Peter is well qualified to have written this book. He's written others. He holds a degree in economics from University of California, Santa Barbara, a PhD in English from UC Berkeley. He's steeped in the UC system. He's been a tenured professor of English, an editor at Public Policy Institute, an acquisitions editor at Harper & Row and other publishers. He's on the board of the Bay Area Book Festival for 6 years and a lecturer in the humanities department at SF State for 17 years. He has written, as I said, other books, several books. He's wrote about Ramparts Magazine in 2009, Kerry McWilliams, editor of The Nation magazine for 20 years in 2010. He wrote a book about the Grateful Dead in 2015 and a book about Hunter Thompson in 2022. He is an accomplished author, of course, and again, well qualified to have written a book about such an unusual product, if you will, as Rolling Stone magazine. Peter, I'm struck by the combination of Ralph Gleason and Jan Wenner. Jan Wenner, a 21-year-old dropout from UC Berkeley. Why would Ralph Gleason spend any time with Jan Wenner?
2: That's a good question. You know, Ralph was Jan's idol. Jan was studying at University of California, Berkeley. He had a column in the campus newspaper that was modeled very much along the lines of Ralph's column because Ralph was his idol. And the two met, and it became clear that Jan held Ralph in high esteem. Ralph was very, helped out a lot of young people who showed interest in music or journalism. And they both lived in Berkeley, so Jan began going over to Ralph's house and just learning as much as he could. And Ralph ended up getting him a job at the Sunday Ramparts, which is the spinoff magazine spinoff newspaper of Ramparts magazine. And they just got to know each other more and more. And for reasons that, you know, we can get into later if you like, they both left Ramparts. And Ralph left in a fury, actually. He quit. Jan was laid off. And they decided to start a new magazine that better reflected their understanding of the San Francisco counterculture and its music. And Ralph didn't think that Ramparts magazine, which was this kind of legendary San Francisco muckraker, really got it. That the Ramparts guys, he thought, were part of what he called the square left or the unhip left. The political coverage was very astute, and they had a lot of success in terms of circulation. They never got their business part of the magazine together. It's very understandable. Political magazines have a hard time getting advertisers. one thing about Rolling Stone magazine was it always had advertisers from the music labels who were very eager to reach the kind of people who would subscribe to Rolling Stone magazine. So they had a kind of secret weapon in terms of their advertising base and their advertising revenue. Ralph really was very important for that. I don't think Jan could have, as a 21-year-old dropout, could have walked into these, you know, to the offices of these record executives and said, please run an ad in our magazine. But Ralph was sort of the adult supervision at the magazine. Everybody in the music business knew and respected Ralph. And so it made it a little bit easier for them to get off the ground, not only editorially, but also when it came to selling ads. And then the growth was almost instantaneous. And one thing about the readership, which was very important and distinguished it from Rampart's magazine's audience, for example, is that the people who subscribed to Rolling Stone bought about 5 or 6 albums a month. And that's how they found out about albums during that time. You know, the radio was the number one way that young people found out about music. And for these readers, Rolling Stone magazine was the number two way. So a good review in Rolling Stone magazine was very, very meaningful in terms of the commercial prospects of a new album. So really, in many ways, the record labels were falling all over themselves to try to, you know, work with Rolling Stone. They actually would advance Rolling Stone money when they had a cash crunch, when the magazine had a cash crunch. The major labels would say, how much do you need? You know, we will give you an advance against our advertising spend in your magazine to get you through this, because they considered Rolling Stone a kind of partner. And Jan had this kind of ability to code switch. He could talk to hippies and members of the counterculture and musicians in a language that they would understand. He could talk to his audience in that way as well. But he also had the ability to talk to these record executives, and they understood each other very well. I read the correspondence as part of the research for this book, and it's really amazing how connected Jan was, even though, you know, he was far younger than the people he was dealing with in general, but they figured out a way to speak the same language.
1: You know, I appreciate your comment about the Beatles being conventional, and you say they all were dressed in the same garb on that stage in 1966. And in fact, I think that goes all the way back to Ed Sullivan, 1963 or 4, when Brian Epstein said, you know, you got to, guys have to project yourself in a way that's professional as well as acceptable.
2: Right.
1: But the first issue of Rolling Stone, November 9, 1967, 24 pages long, cost 25 cents, printed on oversized newsprint stock. And on the cover was John Lennon in an army helmet.
2: Right.
1: Was that the equivalent of in-your-face Beatles from Jan Werner's perspective?
2: I think it was really important. They understood that the Beatles were still the biggest thing around, even though they had stopped performing. Their albums were still very, very important and followed very carefully by other musicians as well as music fans. So putting John Lennon on the cover was always a good idea. That particular photograph happened to be taken on the set of a movie that John Lennon was in during that time. They didn't have any special permission or their own photographer taking that photo. They found that photo and put it on the cover of the first issue. But John Lennon, putting John Lennon on the cover for many years was a very good idea. In fact, when they put John Lennon on the cover naked with his wife, Yoko Ono, it was the first time that they really had any kind of newsstand sales. So they figured it out very quickly that John Lennon sells and also that sex sells or nudity sells. So, you know, they would play with that formula for a long time. Interestingly, Lennon and Yoko Ono and George Harrison would come back to San Francisco after they stopped performing, after the Candlestick Park performance, to figure out what was going on in San Francisco, because they thought that would give them some sense of where the future was.
1: You mean they would come back individually?
2: Yes.
1: I mean, John Lennon essentially divorced the group. I mean, he moved to New York, and you know better than I do, I suspect, but it seemed certainly that he was now by himself. He didn't want anything to do with these guys anymore.
2: Right. But even before that, he would come to the office of Rolling Stone, and he would hang out with Jan This is a you know, there's one famous time where he did that after the Let It Be documentary came out. They saw it together in San Francisco. And that was a huge deal for Jan. Jan, people have said over the years that Jan started the magazine so he could meet John Lennon, basically, and Mick Jagger and Bob Dylan. Ralph had already met all those guys, you know, so this was a top priority for him. And George Harrison would come back during the Summer of Love just to look around. He didn't love what he saw, by the way. But the curiosity about what was going on in the San Francisco scene was such that it even drew the Beatles to San Francisco to check it out.
0: Wow. It's 20 past the hour and time for station identification. 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
0: And we're back. 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
1: Peter, again, thank you for joining us today. Peter is a Sonoma resident, and he is a well-educated guy in the in business and in English, PhD in English from UC Berkeley, and has written a number of books on media sources, essentially, Ramparts Magazine, the editor of Nation Magazine, Hunter Thompson, and now Rolling Stone magazine. In there somewhere is this other not very well-known group called Grateful Dead. But Peter, thank you for joining us today. Again, the book is called Brand New Beat, which is a play on words, if you will, beat of music and beat

0: Success seems inevitable. Of course, this magazine was popular, and of course, it was successful, and so on. But in 1967, being the best rock magazine wasn't something that very many outlets aspired to. You know, it wasn't that big a deal. Nobody thought there was that much to talk about, frankly. You know, there were teen magazines, there were trade magazines, rock and roll got covered, music got covered. There were fanzines, but there was nothing quite like Rolling Stone, which was finally about the counterculture and its music. That's important. It wasn't just a rock magazine. It was always more than a rock magazine. It was about the culture that produced that magazine. And what's important about that is when these other outlets came to San Francisco to cover the so-called Summer of Love in the summer of 1967, when 100,000 young people came to San Francisco, and, you know, it was sort of a big, festive, spectacular party, you know, that was hosted by San Francisco. And it was very controversial. Every national outlet sent somebody to cover this. Print outlets, magazines, newspapers, networks, televisions. I mean, this was a big visual story. And everybody came out. But most of those outlets disparaged hippies and hippie culture. You know, they focused on these kind of silly aspects or these kind of the spectacle of it. They weren't paying that much attention to the music or any other of the arts that were flourishing in Haight-Ashbury at that time. And they also were very, very skeptical of the kind of underlying politics that some of the members were espousing. They focused on the politics. They focused on the drugs quite a lot. This is the mainstream media. And on the way to kind of dismissing this as a kind of fad or a kind of social pathology or something of that order. But what Jan Wenner and Ralph Gleason saw was something quite different. They thought that the counterculture was, you know, the rock music wasn't the animating spirit of a social revolution that was already in progress. In other words, they were willing to go all in on the counterculture and its music when the other national outlets were covering the counterculture, but mostly disparaging it. And that really is the kind of high audacity of the magazine when it first started. Of course, as I say, now that feels obvious. But at the time, that was a minority position, number one. And what Ralph and Jan saw was that there was a kind of a lane there. And part of that was shaped by their experience at Ramparts magazine, which had reached a lot of readers, but never got the business side of their magazine together. They thought, you know, we can do this. The counterculture is not a fad. It's not a social pathology. It's going to become more significant. And over time, and so that was the bet that they placed, and which I don't think is even still widely understood. You know, you have to go back and read all the media and try to understand the media ecology at that time to understand why Rolling Stone was so different.
1: We know that Jan was 21. How old was Gleason?
0: He was in his 40s.
1: He was in his 40s.
0: Yeah,
1: okay.
0: Yeah. So he had been around for a long time. He had served in the Second World War. He had been writing about jazz since the 1930s. He was very politically engaged, as Jan was. And he was the only music journalist who landed on President Nixon's famous enemies list,
1: okay,
0: which he was proud of, Ralph was. But these guys, and also they were covering what was happening at Berkeley in terms of the free speech movement and the anti-war movement, and they saw something there that shouldn't be rejected immediately, but should be understood a little bit differently than the mainstream outlets were offering to their readers. So that really was the thing that Ralph was doing, that Jan was doing. Ralph felt like that politics was downstream from culture. If you change the culture, the political scene would change too. He really strongly believed that you didn't have to be, you know, a kind of strident advocate for change. You could just change the culture, and that would that's these all

0: these downstream effects would just happen on their own. Not everybody believed that, and in fact, that's not how it turned out. But that was the belief, and the studio, the record executives could get behind that a lot faster than they could get behind the new left politics of magazines like Ramparts, for example. So they were able to target these readers who were young. They were largely male, overwhelmingly male. They bought a lot of records. A quarter of them were related somehow to the music industry. And so getting the music coverage right was very, very important. And taking the music seriously was very, very important. For that, Jan delegated the music side of the magazine to Ben Fong-Torres. And we should probably talk about some of these figures. Ben handled the music stuff. Jan was looking, you know, dealing with advertisers and looking for big non-musical stories, political stories, hiring, staffing. And he had to do that a couple times, kind of reinvent the staff. He was hiring photographers, the most famous of whom was certainly Annie Leibovitz, right, who was the chief photographer during their glory days in the 1970s. And so Jan had a lot on his plate, and he began to outsource the music coverage to people who were much more focused on it and expert at it.
1: You know, I have to give him credit also because he wanted to become, from your book, he wanted to become the Henry Luce of the counterculture. That's no small task. Henry Luce was the founder of Time Magazine. Not a small task. One could argue that he became that. I was fascinated also by the fact that he, by definition, he had to become business savvy, whether he was a good businessman. Ben Fong-Torres is quoted as saying the whole point of Rolling Stone magazine is that it was a business and still is. Jan Wenner didn't fight that. The original magazine in 67 was capitalized at only $7,500. And when Peter and I spoke before you went on air, we acknowledge the fact that Jan Wenner, turned down a $500 million buyout offer after starting with $7,500 investment in 67. That's not a bad growth in over the course of 50 years. But he was also a good salesman. He was a bulldog when it came to selling advertisements.
0: Yes.
1: And that's pretty impressive. I mean, he Clive Davis is the guy, Columbia Records, who ran ads in Rolling Stone, and he was a tough guy. And Jan Wenner said, "There's no place else for you to run advertisements, essentially, and you've got to buy them from me, and yes, we'll put them." And it's interesting that the magazine was designed for full page advertisements. Why? Why would you X out others who may want to advertise? Full page or no advertisement?
0: Yeah. Well, I think one of the things Jan wanted to do was distinguish the magazine from the underground press. Ralph and Jan were never that interested in the Berkeley Barb and the San Francisco Oracle and outfits like that. They wanted to be seen as professional journalists. And that's the funny thing is that Jan wasn't really a hippie. They both understood the importance of the counterculture, but this was no hippie operation. This was always, you know, business for them. And Jan threw himself into it in the way that you describe, especially with the advertisers. I've seen the correspondence between them, and they wanted to sell large ads because, you know, it's easier way to raise the money, right? And also, you know, the smaller ads, he argued in some of this correspondence, that he associated with these underground places, you know, and he wanted to make sure they understood, especially for advertising purposes, we are not an underground newspaper. And they didn't really look like an underground newspaper. It looked much more professional. The design, the photography, it was written better. It was edited better. They were always very adamant about this, that they had nothing to do with the underground press. They wanted newsstand sales. They wanted broad distribution. You know, they wanted all the things that Esquire wanted. And you know, they wanted those advertisers. Nevertheless, I think many of the readers did associate them with that Rolling Stone felt like an underground newspaper, a nice one, an upmarket one, you know. And some there were some elements of the magazine that fed that perception, and one of them was the title logo, the Rolling Stone lettering, which was done by a psychedelic poster artist named Rick Griffin, And it looks very, you know, it looks very San Francisco, psychedelic. And so they did make a kind of gesture at their roots, which was, you know, this is a creature of the San Francisco counterculture. But as I say, they never understood themselves as some sort of commune or, you know, nothing, you know, no. They were business people, and especially Jan. And when he talked to his advertisers, you know, he impressed upon them that this was a unique publication that combined all of these features of other kinds of publications in that space, but combined them uniquely, so that there was a little bit of business like Billboard. There was a little bit of rock and roll like Cream magazine. There was a little bit of politics like Ramparts magazine or others. They had the Rolling Stone interview, which felt a little bit like Playboy or some other publications that ran long interviews. So they ran a lot of stuff that didn't have to do with music. In fact, their most, by 1971 or so, their number one writer, that is the most popular writer that they had on the masthead, was Hunter S. Thompson. And he never wrote about music. So, you know, over time, they began to broaden the editorial formula in an effort to push the magazine toward the kind of a general interest space where they could keep the readers that were interested in music, but also reach out to new readers that may or may not care that much about, you know, as Hunter S. Thompson once said, what the Jackson 5 had for breakfast this morning.
1: You know, Peter, it's almost hard to believe that San Francisco was the only place on the planet where counterculture arrived and flourished, and therefore it became the epicenter of what became Rolling Stone magazine, and as you said, the Beatles, other artists would come here to observe, watch, listen, understand what people wanted to hopefully incorporate in their music. Was there any other place in your research? Was there any other place anywhere? I mean, Albany, New York, Toledo, Ohio, not really, but Berlin. I mean, other places where young people were demonstrating, were expressing themselves, dressing differently, speaking differently, acting differently. Any other place besides SF?
0: There were. I mean, I think San Francisco was only one of a few kind of global rock capitals. London was one. New York was one. LA was one, but I don't think Rolling Stone could have been created in those cities. I think the fact that it was in the San Francisco Bay Area at that time, and also that San Francisco had never been a really big rock and roll city before that. So this kind of San Francisco sort of appears on the scene very quickly, and people are like, "What's going on? What's going on in San Francisco?" Because it wasn't really that important in the years leading up to it. There weren't very many rock bands of note in San Francisco before 1965. Then all of a sudden, they seemed to be right at the center of everything. And the youth culture, more broadly, the counterculture more broadly, the politics of it, the other kinds of arts, the psychedelic poster art, you know, LSD. The advent of LSD was a very important part of it. That was happening in San Francisco before that was happening elsewhere. And so there are just a lot of things this kind of confluence, that unique confluence that happened in San Francisco that gave the magazine the sort of significance that it did to people elsewhere. Now, Jan was accused of being a little too focused on the Bay Area, and some of his writers, even, you know, on his staff in Los Angeles or in Boston. John Landau was one. He later becomes Bruce Springsteen's manager, and he says, you know, Jan, it's not all about San Francisco. But there was something. San Francisco was undercovered relative to some of these other places. And so I think that, you know, with the advent of the Summer of Love in 1967, the fact that Ronald Reagan, when he runs for governor, is specifically running against hippies and Berkeley students, you know, all of these things conspired to lift the profile of the San Francisco Bay Area. And Jan just happened to be there, and Ralph, too, was in the right place at the right time and saw the opportunity.
1: Amazingly, one thing that really caught me off guard in your book was the involvement of Michael Lydon. Michael Lydon went to my high school in Boston, which is a very small school, and his brother, Chris Lydon, became a journalist for WBUR, NPR affiliate in Boston. He was on the air, I think, nightly in Boston. So Michael Lydon's involvement. And in fact, you mentioned the name of the high school. I find that truly amazing.
0: Can I talk about Michael Lydon for a second?
1: Please.
0: And also his wife, Susan.
1: Can you explain his relationship to?
0: Yes. So he was writing for Newsweek magazine in the San Francisco bureau at that time. He had followed a pretty conventional career path into print journalism, ends up in San Francisco, goes down and covers the Monterey Pop Festival, starts to understand that there's some really important youth culture stories bubbling up on the West Coast and the Bay Area in particular. And it begins to change him, you know, and the way he's thinking about the counterculture. He was very interested in the underground press as well. Didn't want to leave his job at Newsweek, but did want to write for Rolling Stone. So he and his wife, Susan Lydon, were some of the earliest, probably the two most important early original staffers at the magazine, John Landau being the other one. And it didn't take him long to lose interest in Rolling Stone and sort of, he would contribute as a freelancer to Rolling Stone after that. But his personal journey sort of veers away from the kinds of journalism that he was doing. He breaks up with Susie Lydon. She goes her separate ways. But they were the ones who were actually in the building when the magazine was just being started. And Jan recruited them actively, both at the Monterey Pop Festival and then later in San Francisco. And so I pay a lot of attention to them because I think they kind of helped well before, you know, the magazine was getting a lot of attention. They were sort of churning out some pretty good stuff for the magazine that gave it its kind of distinctive niche in the kind of media marketplace at that time.
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2: And we're back. 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
1: And Peter, again, thank you for coming all the way from your little town heading towards Santa Rosa.
0: Little old Glen Ellen.
1: Thank you for joining us. The wild rise of Rolling Stone magazine, one could argue that it began as a, although it's not described this way necessarily, but a countercultural source, certainly music-focused. One could argue almost anti-capitalist orientation. However, as time went on, and it didn't take long, the co-founder, Jan Wenner, a 21-year-old dropout from UC Berkeley, became known as or described as a hip capitalist, mm-hmm. kind of the counterculture kind of distanced itself from him. Do you think that was intentional on his part, or was it a slippage that he was maybe surprised to learn about?
0: No, I don't think he ever made any bones about what his goals were. In fact, I think in one interview he says, I don't know how anybody got any other idea about me. I've always been about making money. But he defined capitalism very broadly. He said as long as people, you know, need jobs and they need to raise families and make house payments and stuff, we're going to have capitalism. So, you know, some people might have taken it. He didn't really want to argue about it, but he made no bones about the fact that he was trying to run a business and grow a business. And people did resent him for it. People on staff, he had a lot of, there were the, you know, he was had these fallings out with this person or that person. People came and went. There was one big showdown in 1970 where a lot of his staff writers and editors left and just didn't, they wanted to go in one direction. He didn't want to go in that direction. It didn't make business sense to him, although he never really put it that way. And then he had to recruit a whole new staff of people. This is in 1970. And when he did, that cast of characters, he considered that to be the magazine's golden age. And that was when Hunter Thompson began writing for the magazine. And Hunter Thompson, you know, he wasn't a hippie either. He was 10 years older than everybody else there. He didn't go to college. He was an Air Force veteran. He lived in the Rocky Mountains.
1: He also lived in Glen Ellyn for a period.
0: He lived on Bennett Valley Road over there for a little while. His son was born there. So he was not a typical Rolling Stone writer. Nevertheless, he quickly became the top writer. And he wanted to write about politics. And Jan wanted somebody to write about politics too. And this is when the magazine begins to write a little bit more consequentially about American politics and the political scene. It wasn't all straight coverage. Most of it wasn't. But there was a market for that. There was an audience for that, for the satire, for the invective, for the hyperbole, for the hallucinations. And, you know, his coverage of the 1972 presidential campaign, Fear and Loathing in Las Vegas. So Jan saw the potential for that. He suspected even before that Hunter Thompson's style would click with his readers. And Thompson's arrival was really another one of those inflection points for the magazine on the editorial side. And that they were reaching more people, the magazine was growing. Things were flattening out a little bit on the rock and roll scene during that time. It didn't look, after the war ended in 1975, it didn't look like the counterculture had a huge future. People stopped talking about it as a thing. I argue in the book that it continued to have a lot of significance in the culture at large, but the discussion of the counterculture as such began to subside a little bit. So they needed to kind of look at their editorial formula, and they were doing much better on the advertising side. During those years, they started going after the major accounts, which they had sort of kept at arm's length. They didn't take any ads from the military for a long time. They didn't take any ads from the cigarette manufacturers, things like that. So they had a little bit more of a gung-ho attitude when it came to advertisements in the mid-70s during that time. So they began to kind of pivot away from some of the founding convictions that had to do with the counterculture and the focus of the magazine. But they were growing it very effectively. And one of the things that's important to realize is that in 1972, when Hunter Thompson begins covering the 1972 presidential campaign, they can barely get press passes to those campaign events, you know, to just take notes and write stories about what the candidate said that day. 4 years later, they were in the center of the action, throwing the most important party at the Democratic National Convention in New York City, and Jan was in the middle of that.
1: In 1976.
0: 76, yeah, sorry. So those 4 years, 72 to 76, you know, there was a lot of change in the magazine, its editorial formula, and also its profile, especially in the political world. And so the growth took a different shape, I think, during the 1970s.
1: In fact, you describe it. You would in 1975, its description, the description of the magazine, sure as hell doesn't sound like it was in 67. In 1975, total readership was about 2 million, net paid circulation 420,000, higher than New York Magazine, similar to Harper's, Atlantic Monthly, and The New Yorker. And self-described, the magazine described itself as a biweekly general interest magazine covering contemporary American culture, politics, and arts with a special interest in music. Wow, that's 8 years after its creation.
0: Yeah, there's that. There's the rock and roll at the very end of that description. I should add quickly that they were also covering film more and more during this period. They always covered it some, but with the new Hollywood, with the Coppolas and the, you know, the Spielbergs and the, you know, Scorsese's and the Robert Altman's and all these new directors that were making landmark films, they begin to broaden out a little bit. And Jan saw a lot of similarities between the changes that were happening in the music business and the changes that were happening in the film business and also television. So with the arrival of Saturday Night Live, Jan sees in that and says, that's what we were doing in music. Then it happened in film, and then it finally happened in television.
1: Peter, I wanted to ask you about what I mentioned before when we were off the air a little bit. The readership profile of Rolling Stone magazine was dominantly male.
0: Yes,
1: young men, and you disagreed with not my opinion, but what I read somewhere that it was virulently anti-feminist. Now that's you disagreed with that, which is fine. Why weren't women interested in the magazine as much as young men were?
0: Super duper question. That's a big question. But I think my way of answering has to do with two things that I heard from the people that I interviewed. One woman who wanted to get on the staff there after the period that I'm talking about said, I couldn't get on. They were not interested in hiring women staff writers.
1: Even though Annie Leibovitz, of course, has put them out there in a big way.
0: Right. And there were other women who made important contributions in the 70s. I talk about Marianne Partridge. She was the first senior editor who was a woman. She recruited Ellen Willis, who was a very important writer during that time. There were other kinds of modest but measurable, you know, progress along the way in terms of hiring women in the 1970s. This woman, though, was still frosted, and she really felt like not only did the magazine exclude women, but its whole approach to rock and roll was such that because it was such an important rock magazine, that its conception of rock actually limited everybody else's understanding of rock to the exclusion of black artists and women and other people. And she thought that was, you know, obviously a disservice to rock and roll, which was the magazine's top concern. Other people looked at the very same phenomenon and said, this was a kind of masterclass in targeting, you know, which every magazine does. Every magazine has a demographic. If you don't have a demographic, you're probably not going to be around very long. If you don't know who you're trying to reach, and it's not everybody on the planet, it's going to be, you know, a certain demographic. And so Jan, a lot of people said about the magazine that it was Jan Wenner in print. He didn't need a focus group to tell him what should go in the magazine, because he and his staff writers were feeling many of the same things that the readers were. The identification was so strong between the readers and the staffers.
1: And Peter, was there an alienation spoken or subtle between rock music and Motown music, which is to say that the magazine featured black musicians in the cover six times in 1969, and every time newsstand sales declined significantly?
0: That's what I was told by a couple different people, and they were very concerned about that. I mean, John Burks, who was the managing editor in 1969, I think was instrumental in getting more black artists on the cover. But it didn't always help newsstand sales, and that's very important because of the statistics that you noted earlier. You know, they had 450,000 subscribers. The bulk of their sales were coming from the newsstand. So who was on the cover of the magazine became more and more important during that time. And the lesson that they, what they took away from their experience in 1969 was, we can't put as many black artists on the cover. Can you put Sly and the Family Stone on the cover? Yes. Can you put Jimi Hendrix on the cover? Yes. Can you put Sun Ra on the cover? Maybe not. You know, maybe not Miles Davis, which they did. You know, they put anyway. They had to. They may have over generalized from, you know, a limited data set there, because they were even reluctant to put Michael Jackson on the cover in the 1980s, after the period that I'm writing about. So they probably did miss the boat, and were too focused on a specific concept of rock and roll that was overwhelmingly white, which their readership was as well. On the other hand, as I say, it really helps if you know who your readers are, and that helps you kind of reach them and appeal to them. The problem was, if you put those two insights together, you know, it was exclusive, not inclusive enough, and also that it was really targeted successfully. The real problem then is, the big problem was, because they were the number one rock magazine, they were much more influential. In other words, you think, okay, well, if they're ignoring parts of the scene that are worth covering, then that's an opportunity for someone else's magazine. But Rolling Stone was so dominant by that time, after 10 years, that a lot of people looked at the magazine and bought into their concept of what rock and roll was and what was important about it.
1: Which means also the downside of that is, if the magazine didn't pay attention to certain artists on the rise, the readers might say, well, it's not worth paying attention to them because Rolling Stone isn't.
0: True. And then I should add very quickly, even though they did purport to learn this lesson about who to put on the cover, they did review and write about a lot of black artists. That it would be very easy to conclude that they were ignoring black artists. They were not ignoring black artists. I interviewed one person, Vince Aletti, who was never on staff, but he wrote over 200 album reviews, mostly of black artists. Mm-hmm. During this period. And they were smart. He ends up going to the Village Voice and then going to the New Yorker. The other person who was writing about those artists was John Landau, who was probably their best music writer during that time. And, you know, and I talked to John Landau about this part of the magazine's legacy. And he said, listen, we didn't hire enough black writers. There's no doubt about it. We didn't hire enough women. That was a mistake. That said, I think we covered these black artists with as much intelligence and respect as anybody else in the business. And of course, that's probably a relevant standard. What were the other places doing during this time? And not just in the media. I mean, what were the law firms doing? Or what was anybody, what were the advertisers doing when it came to hiring and advancing people of color and women and other groups?
2: As a sometime reader, I always thought of Rolling Stone in San Francisco to be synonymous. So the move to New York was
1: You're stealing my question.
2: Oh, I'm sorry. The move to New York was a shocker. Why?
0: I think, you know, the short answer, they gave a long list of reasons that made a kind of corporate sense, not a countercultural one, but a corporate one, you know, that's where advertising business is, and that's where publishing is, and that's where this was, and that one, it's the center of the media world, blah, blah, blah, blah, blah. I think the easier answer and the pithier one is that's where Jan and Jane Wenner wanted to live, you know, and the parties were better, it was more interesting. They did have a lot of people who, they had all their business office was there, all their advertising was there. Jan did as a kind of consolidation. They needed to do that. But the people in San Francisco, almost none of them wanted to move to San Francisco, to New York. And the ones that did were usually gone within 2 or 3 years. So it was really a new era.
1: Peter, my boss, the clock, is telling me that, that I've got to stop asking questions, which I have trouble doing. Weekly, I have trouble doing that. Jan Wenner, right place, right time, a lucky guy, a hell of a visionary.
0: Big engine. You know, big worker, big work capacity, and a lot of determination, and ruthless.
1: Interesting. What's your next book?
0: I think I want to write about Los Angeles. I want to write a little bit about Theodore Roszak, who appears sort of tangentially in this book. That'll be probably a little bit shorter and with somebody else. But I also am ready, after four books on the San Francisco counterculture, I think it might be time to try something else. I used to call, when I had three books on the San Francisco counterculture, I called it my trilogy. Now the question is, how many books can you stuff into a trilogy? And I think the limit should probably be four.
1: Well, you'll have a new definition of that. Well, Peter, thank you so much for joining us. We really appreciate it. And it's a marvelous book, and Rolling Stone is an iconic product. It really is one of a kind, and really set a new standard in journalism in all sorts of ways, both music and counterculture and societal as well. So thank you so much for spending time with us, and most important, thanks for writing it.
0: Oh, my pleasure, and thanks for having me.
2: Wonderful. Thank you, Peter. You've been listening to Strictly Business with today's guest, author Peter Richardson. Strictly Business will be back again next Monday at 1 p.m. But in the meantime, you can follow our podcast on Spotify at Strictly Business on KSVY, where you can find this and all of our past interviews. So that does it for us today. So on behalf of both Kip Altman and myself, we wish you a peaceful and successful week ahead.

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2: 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And don't be boring about it. What are you, Andy Warhol?
0: The following show is brought to you in part by
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Yes, yes, yes. 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This is Jeff. Starting out the show today with some ambient wallpaper surf blues from Sweden. Yep, you heard me right. Ambient wallpaper surf blues from Sweden, from Sunnan, S-U-N-N-A-N, and this is their lovely tune, Sunday Morning. We'll let the fellas take us out. Eclectic show today, as has been our custom, all 2026 cuts. 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
0: We now return to Jeff

Yes, yes, yes. That was Balin. Balin is a brother-sister act. It is David Balin, B-A-I-L-E-N, Julia Balin, Bylin perhaps, and Daniel Balin. Really nice. Somewhat derivative sounding in spots. Yes, it emulated some well-known groups from my era and some well-known melodies, but we cannot charge larceny unless we have direct proof, and all music is derivative anyway, right? Like, who invented the scale? Who invented the guitar? You know what I mean? Yeah, I like them. Balin, Bylin, B-A-I-L-E-N is the act. They are two brothers and a sister from a family of musicians from New York City. The chops, the taste, the very, very, very cohesive sound shows. There's something about sibling acts, isn't there? Kansas Tornado was the name of that song. It is a 2026 single from B-A-I-L-E-N, name of the group, however you pronounce it. And welcome to Nowsville Junction. If you're just joining us, this is Jeff on a really interesting, cool for this time of year, almost September day. Doug from Concord, North Carolina, has already chimed in and said that it is H-O-T where he is. He's out sharing Nowsville Junction with the neighborhood today. Hi, neighbors. Apologies in advance for both the show. What can you say? Apologies, just blanket apologies. Boilerplate apologies. No, I think this show will be pleasant to many different demographics. Started the show with Swedish, they call their sound cinematic soul and spaghetti soul. And they do, in fact, work, you know, provide sound for a lot of movies and soundtracks and stuff. That was Sunan, S-U-N-N-A-N, from Sweden, 2026 two-song single, Sunday Afternoon. We heard Sunday Morning, the flip side, of course. You guessed it. Sunday Afternoon, credits go to the band. That is, I'm going to butcher their names, Kalle Perlskog, Theodore Kilvin, Robin Lindvall, and Per Stenhammer. They are really cool, ambient sounds, and just lovely, wasn't that? Sunday Morning from Sunan, S-U-N-N-A-N. They have a whole bunch of stuff up on the Linosphere. That was their 2026 most recent offering. Followed that with another 2026. Everything on the show today is a 2026 cut. Following my current tear of just playing material as recently released as possible, because we are in interesting times and it is an interesting gauge with which to see the response to said interesting times. With an OG indie band from the Midwest, that would be Sunvolt. Sunvolt. Jay Farrar is the progenitor, main songwriter. That was a beautiful song called Kaleidosphere, parentheses, Devil His Due, and that is from their 2026 album that I'm just kind of going around cut to cut and playing them all, Sound Signal Serenades from Sunvolt. Follow that with the 2026 cut from the Alabama Shakes. Their brand new album is I Must Be Dreaming, and that was Tea Time, written by Heath Fogg, Brittany Howard, Zach Cockrell, and Paul Horton. I just, yesterday or day before, was driving in the vehicle, and I heard Brittany Howard interviewed on NPR. So there you go. You're legit, as underground as you wanted to be. But I was entranced by the interview because she was born in rural Mississippi, raised in rural Mississippi, and her dad owned a junkyard. And she was describing the fairyland that the junkyard she grew up in, adjacent to her house,
provided for her, a land of make-believe with ships and carriages and castles, and gotta love it. And she is terrippy. Brittany Howard, Heath Fogg, Zach Cockrell, and Paul Horton wrote that song, Tea Time, from the Alabama Shakes. Followed that with Moose Loon from Nashville, Tennessee, Out on the Edge of Everything, from an album called Out on the Edge of Everything. And that was Moose Loon is the project of a singer-songwriter, Ryan Anderson. He has another Nashville, trippy Nashville band also. I don't remember the name of it. But along with Jim James, who has appeared on this show with his solo offerings, and W.G. Rickle. Got writing credits on that. Out on the Edge of Everything. Very, very, very nice. And you know, like I said, the lyrical content of what's coming out in real time is, I just think, more multidimensional, more able to that, you know, the cliche of holding more than one thought in your mind at a time, more than one emotion, multiple thoughts, multiple emotions in one sentiment, which is how we actually are. I mean, you know, really, we are. We've all got a lot going on up there in the gray matter computer, which is more complex than what comes out of our mouth. We edit that for public consumption, but we've all got this whole multi-time frame, multi-influenced melange going up there, you know. But we act like we're just, you know, simple and straightforward and stuff like that. I do anyway. Here's a cut from, so that's my deal right now. I will come off of this tear at some point, but I'm really enjoying it. I'm really loving the songs. And if they stop coming out with good songs every week that my algorithm shows to me and that I find on my own, I'll stop doing this. Here's a cut. We've played the song before, but this is a new mix. This is California Honey Drops. Their gorgeous song, Lovin' Made Easy. And this is just released. They're calling this the Dirt Wire Dub Edit, a beautiful version of California Honey Drops, Lovin' Made Easy.

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5: Yea, verily, I say unto you, welcome back to Nowsville Junction. If you're just joining us, thank you for sticking around. If you've been with us for a whopping 40 minutes, I only have a couple songs to back announce. One would be Lovin' Made Easy, the Dirtwire dub edit from California Honey Drops, their 2026 song. We've played the original right when it first came out, which was months ago, I'm going to say. The Dirtwire dub edit seems to be the work of one Kid Anderson, who does genius mad scientist stuff out of his Greaseland studios in the wilds of San Jose, California. He's a trip. This is on a two-song single with the original mix, the classic mix now, from 3 months ago or whatever it was, and the Dirtwire dub edit. I think the journey is out. I like The dubs. Dubs are dangerous things in the wrong hands. Not saying this guy Kid Anderson is a genius, but you had to kind of be there, I think. Anyway, that song written by Antoni Wierzynski, the main brainiac from California Honey Drops. It's a gorgeous tune. Followed that with Margaret Glaspie, been playing a cut a week since her album I Am Both came out recently. She is a New York City-based singer-songwriter. She is, as many of you know, the spouse of Julian Lodge, who is a Sonoma County jazz phenom. But she matriculated out of Red Bluff, California, so she's come a long way, figuratively and literally. Great, fierce introspective tunes. That's a good one called Common Ground, Margaret Glaspie, Glaspy, 2026. Here's a group. It's a sister act out of L.A., making a big splash in the, I don't know what the categories of the music biz are anymore, but they are quite infectious. They can sing like monsters. Here's a song called Laughter and Tears from the Womack Sisters.

Yes, yes, yes. This is Israel Nash. Interesting singer-songwriter, native of Dripping Springs, Texas. And he has a fairly ambitious thing going on, which is sort of historically encapsulating the evolution of Americana, which obviously he does not do in originalist fashion. I don't mind it, though. You know what I mean? It's like this is sort of part of my ongoing science project of like, well, is that okay or is that not okay? But here, let me just read you this blurb from Israel Nash, because as blurbs go, this is a stinking blurb. Israel Nash recorded his reimagined version of the Byrds' Sweetheart of the Rodeo at the Cosmic Chapel, his home studio perched high above the Texas Hill Country. There, surrounded by ancient rocks and widescreen skies, he transformed the landmark country rock record into something as cinematic as the views unfolding outside the control room's window. Reshaping the original album's textures with synthesizers, program percussion, pedal steel, okay, ambient soundscapes, arpeggiators, I don't even know what those are, swirling guitars, new metal melodies, and even a revised track list. He transforms the 1968 classic into something living, breathing, and undeniably modern. Rather than treating Sweetheart of the Rodeo as a covers project, Nash uses it to explore how Americana has evolved and where it might go next. Don't think so. Along with recent releases like the instrumental album Moods and deluxe reissue of Rain Planes, which is nice, Sweetheart of the Rodeo is the latest project created during a prolific period of unbroken experimentation, shining new light on an artist committed to limitless creativity. Well, I like the spirit, and I hope the folks up there in the Hill Country are okay with all this, because he's crossing him some lines there. But a nice production, I will say that. And adventurous for sure from Israel Nash. Sweethearts of the Rodeo, written and done by the Byrds. I think that is, let's see, who did that? Wrote the song. It's, you know, the usual guys. Oh, it's Bob Dylan. Yeah, of course. Reimagined by the Byrds on Sweetheart of the Rodeo, 1968. We preceded that. Let's go back to the top of the set. We started with the Womack Sisters. The Womack Sisters, an L.A.-based sister, beautiful, beautiful, beautiful singing R&B act. They are B.G., Ziomani, and Kucha Womack. And that song is on the 2026 album, simply titled The Womack Sisters. That was Laughter and Tears, credited to Wayne Gordon, Bosco Mann, Ziomani Womack, and Kucha Womack. They are good. They are infectious. And their videos are really cool. Follow that with Ray Wiley Hubbard, a 2026 single, Look What the Cat Drug In, composed by Ray Wiley Hubbard and Michelle White. I was going to read the lyrics, but I went ahead and read the... It is really quite a stream of consciousness, country western outlaw recording. And that is from a three-song single from Ray Wiley Hubbard. Looks like it's going to turn into an album. Great sound, great arrangement, and the lyrics are hilarious. I'll get around to them one of these days. Walking on Water from Keb Moe, 2026, from his album, The Breakdown, brand new album, written by Kevin Moore. And finish the set prior to Israel Nash and that surprise thing, even to me, of Sweethearts of the Rodeo. When Love Returns from Ben Vaughn and Deertick. That was cool. I like it a lot. And that is from a 2026 single from Ben Vaughn and Deertick, song credited to Ben Vaughn. That was cool. I really like that a lot. And I'm not saying the other one wasn't cool. I'm just saying, in the quest to break rules,
You know, you got to be careful you don't break frickin' everything. That was a mixed message, wasn't it? Because I did like the tune. Hey, this is the 3 o'clock set. It happened while I was yammering. It is now 3:02 in the afternoon. Thanks so much to Doug from Concord, North Carolina, for popping up, offering reflections and stream of consciousness and listening in the hot, hot sun of Concord, North Carolina right now. Appreciate it, Doug. We are now at what we call the dance set. I don't have much else to say, I don't think. We're going to start off with Los Bichos, which is a trio of women from the UK, from London. They are way experimental. They are way rhythmic, and they are way irreverent. I like Los Bichos a lot, and this is Los Bichos teamed up with Ambrose Kenny Smith on a tune called Holding Call. Let's cut a rug.

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4: Well, by golly, I reckon that's me. Hey, welcome back to Nowsville Junction on KSVY. We are launching, we have launched, like 20 minutes ago, old news, but we have launched into the ultimate set of today's show, the ultimate half of today's show. We are entering the penultimate set of today's show, next to the last set. Winston Jr. cruising on in at the 4 o'clock hour. Pardon my garbled verbiage. I've got a lot going on here with what with correspondence and, you know, visiting dignitaries and stuff like that. It's just a steady stream. The dance set there was, I enjoyed it thoroughly. We started with Holding Cell from Los Bichos. Los Bichos are Antonia Petali, Josefina Johnson, and Nicola Crenshaw. I believe they have had taken liberties with their first names there. They are kooks. And that was Los Bichos along with Ambrose Kenny Smith. That's Kenny Dash Smith. They are from London, UK, and they are certainly three people who know their way around a recording studio. They're very young. They don't look at all or have a vibe at all like they sound. I mean, they just look like, you know, honestly, like your babysitter fresh from the dorm room, but they rock. And that was Holding Cell from Los Bichos 2026 single, along with Ambrose Kenny Smith. Quite devilish in the lyrics, always, with Los Bichos. Followed that, Charlie Musselwhite and GA20, they just keep cranking them out. And that is from their 2026 album, hot off the presses, Blues Now. Our erstwhile homie Charlie Musselwhite moved home to Mississippi and has teamed up with those guys from GA20. GA20, of course, is an interstate freeway that goes through ATL. Doug from Concord, North Carolina, and I put a lot of miles on GA20 in our lives. And that was Charlie Musselwhite's composition, Strange Land. Sounded so good. The move didn't hurt him at all, from Geyserville to Mississippi. Followed that with Capleton, Apache Indian, and Gowdy with Don Letts, No Other Way, a 2026 single. What a great, and that was the non-dub version. So we had a little discussion earlier on dub versus, straight original. That sounded very dubby, but it was the non-dub version. You ought to hear the dub version of that. I'm not even. I sampled that. I was like, no, we're not ready for that. What a great tune. No Other Way. Was written by the trio, all those guys, Capleton, Apache Indian, Gowdy, and Don Letts. And really a masterful encapsulation of the fact that Rastafari is this sort of anything is allowed religion, philosophy, way of life. I love that. It's like a snowball rolling down the hill and just picking up stuff as it goes. It's an interesting thing. An interesting phenomenon is Rastafari. I've studied a little bit, and, you know, the origins are it,

This interesting enterprise, it's the Ground Zero Blues Band and the Sheenake Orchestra from the UK, and produced by Martin Gellner and Mark Iacovone, and this is from an album called Morgan Freeman's Symphonic Blues Experience. I don't know. I'm thinking Morgan Freeman is the money man, the executive producer, but it's cool. And what these guys do, the Sheenake Orchestra is an orchestra that's been around in the UK for a long, long, long time. And it was a sort of a public service thing to bring talented classical musicians out of the People's Republic of China and give them Western education. Quite a feat, but it goes way back. So, you know, underfunded or, you know, from a lot of different circumstances, but they have done incredible work. That's Sheenake, exclamation point. And they've been popping up on a whole lot of stuff. And I like these blues things where they're basically just doing the slide guitar part. They've got a symphony doing a slide guitar part. You know, it moves. It's good. So again, that was Shamikia Copeland on the vocal, Luther Dickinson on the guitar. They both pop up on the Junction quite a bit with the Ground Zero Blues Club Band, the Sheenake exclamation point orchestra, produced by Martin Gellner and Mark Iacovone, and credited to Robert Johnson and Martin Gellner, and it's from Morgan Freeman's Symphonic Blues Experience album, 2026. That's a lot. A lot of influences, a lot of collaboration, but cool. It sounded good. So let's change the pace right now and go to a very, very, very, very deep First Nations American artist, Samantha Crane, featuring Ken Pomeroy, with the song called I'm going to butcher this. It is in a native tongue, Tushki Chafoha.

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3: Yes, we now return to moi. Hey, this one has flown by, as I often remark, because I've been having a good time and I've liked what my algorithm and my searching has wrought for me in terms of the songwriting. You know, people have loyalties to different eras and stuff like that, but I feel like we got smart songwriters going on. Let's see what we just played. We started with Samantha Crane. She is a Choctaw composer, producer, singer, songwriter, and just an all-around monster talent from Oklahoma. Tvushki Chafoha, and she's joined there by Ken Pomeroy. She's been at it a long time, has a ton of TV, movie credits, stuff like that. We have an old CD at home that's one of the go-tos. It's called Weaving the Strands, produced by, Rita Coolidge and her sister. Long time back, and Samantha Crane's on that. So she's one of the mainstays of native music, songwriting, and just worthy all the way. That is her song, T-V-S-H-K-I, second word, C-H-A, third word, F-O-H-A, Tvushki Chafoha. Beautiful. Followed that with a group called The Band Feel from 2026. They are road warriors from, they're an American band, I think from kind of all over the place. Travel. They're really good. And that was a beauty from their album, What of Now? I like them already. Song called Libby Hill. L-I-B-B-Y-H-I-L-L. And that's credits to the band. And they are just so nice. And it is also reminiscent of many things we've heard. But just sweet, fresh, clean. You know, exemplary young people. Really nice sound. And it's just nice to hear that soothing kind of acoustic-y stuff that moves. It rocks. It goes places. Finish this set with Little White Cross from Margot Kiltker. She's somebody that's appeared on The Junction many times. She is a young singer-songwriter from the Pacific Northwest, matriculated out of Santa Clara Valley, California. And that is the 2026 single song written by Christy Hayes, Little White Cross. I think there's no reason why Margot Kiltker shouldn't be a Jigundo national star, but we will see. She's a smart. Her songs are worthy. Her originals are just killer. That was a cover from Christy Hayes. Loved it. Yeah, and thanks to Passaggio Wines in Glen Ellyn, California, for hosting a benefit that I got to participate in yesterday. The benefit was for Sonoma Valley Next 100. A group that's doing remarkable work here in terms of trying to find a more intelligent plan for the hulking, festering, biodegrading before our very eyes, campus of the Sonoma Developmental Center in Glen Ellen. They're up against, and they're simply trying to gain transparency from this combine of the state of California. We know them. And the Department of General Services, which is the state of California's property wing, and the developer of record, which is this sort of combine that's, you know, not prone to give a flip about what we think about anything. Anyway, so it's to reuse whenever possible. It's to create a sane plan. There are facts and figures on what is up with that development. I debriefed with the one and only Matt Dickey the other day. He's a mover and a shaker within that world about the realities of what the proposed thing will do to this valley. You know, they have these things they call transfer loads, which are you know, this big giant trailer pulled by a semi hauling off waste. And this, their transfer loads are projected to go by road to Point Richmond, California, and then hop on a train to Utah to be disposed of. And these transfer loads are going to go down our little tiny, windy two-lane road of Arnold Drive, which is already under duress. And their projection is... $360,000 transfer loads going down Arnold Drive. If you lined the trucks up like one after the other, the loads, it would stretch for 240 miles. So that's impact, right? And they're proposing to reuse some completely sound buildings and not go completely berserk. They're proposing half the new residential units, truly affordable units. And they've got serious... serious mojo working in terms of their intelligence and their chops and what they've got going on. So please look up Sonoma Valley Next 100. And thanks to Passaggio for hosting a benefit yesterday. It was myself, John Shannon Williams, and Dave Aguilar and Peter McCauley. And a good time was had by all, and they did well for the cause. It was a good event. Thank you very much to everybody. I'm going to go right now to a guy, and I'm playing this. This is going to go out to my erstwhile, well, my brother, but my erstwhile bandmate and homie Doug down there in Concord, North Carolina. This is a guy named Eddie Ninevolt. And the reason I'm turning us on to the song, because it's a good song, but Doug's got to see the video for this song. The song is called Blowing Up from Eddie Ninevolt. Just E-D-D-I 9-V. And the song reputes to be shot on the Buford Highway there in Atlanta, GA, which is a road by what, you know, we spent some quality time out there on the Buford Highway, I do believe. And it's a hoot. I like him a lot, Eddie Ninevolt. Let's hear Eddie Ninevolt with Blowing Up from 2026.

blowing up. I like him a lot. And let's see, Eddie Ninevolt. That song was written by Dan Auerbach from the Black Keys, Marcus King and Mason Kelly, some heavy hitters there. Eddie Ninevolt, it's just Eddie Nine, the number nine, V. Eddie Ninevolt. He's really, really good. He's got a great future ahead of him. I do believe he's got some serious people in his corner there. And the video.

video for that song blowing up is just so hilarious. And that goes out to my buddy Doug. We have spent the video purports to be shown in a used car lot on Buford Highway. I believe it's true because it rings pretty, you can almost smell it from here. But Doug and I spent some quality time on the Buford Highway at Stone Mountain Studios and other ventures. And thanks to Gail from Greater El Verano for piping up and commentary. She appreciates the dub and the lack thereof. Thank you, Gail. Yeah, and we're going to go out right now with a tune. This is from a guy named Jerry Joseph. His band is the Jack Mormons. And this is a really interesting, very long cut. We won't even get it all in. But this is Jerry Joseph and the Jack Mormons from an album called Panther Tracks Volume 2. Again, with the volume thing. Knock it off. But I think I know who this is about, but I'm not entirely sure. This is a Jerry Joseph composition called Soda Man. Let's take it easy out there. Be kind to each other. Life is weird enough as it is. Thanks so much for listening. Stay tuned for Winston Jr. at the 4 o'clock hour. Here's Jerry Joseph and the Jack Mormons.

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2: 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And don't be boring about it. What are you, Andy Warhol?
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Calypso music, you're listening to it. It comes from Trinidad and Tobago, and that is deep in the Caribbean, all the way to Sonoma Valley, a new KSVY show, 2 years running, Calypso Dance Party, where we spin a modern-day version of Calypso. That is called Soca, S-O-C-A, stands for Soul of Calypso. It's a pleasure for us to follow Jeff Falconer and his show, Nowsville Junction, where musically you can expect the unexpected. Very nice lead-in for us, Jeff's mission, searching out and delivering the best new music, both domestic and international, Nowsville with a Z in the middle. Trinidad and Tobago celebrate Independence Day this week. It marks the country's freedom from British rule, and this happened in 1962, so this is the 64th anniversary of national sovereignty. And the British were not very benevolent as rulers, the way they managed the island. For instance, after slavery was abolished about 150 years ago, an apprentice program went into effect, and the upshot, well, it was pretty much like slavery. So anyway, we'll spin some songs from that time, the early 60s, when Trinidad achieved independence. And first up, Duke Errol and the Lords, their song, Shame and Scandal in the Family.

a fella I know. He met two pretty girls all in a row. I hate to tell you this, but the story is true. It happened to him. It can happen.

It's a medley from singer-songwriter Calypso Rose, covering a lot of Calypso ground there with Brown Skin Girls, Marianne, Rum and Coca-Cola, Matilda, Deo, and a couple of others. Great voice on that woman. You're tuned to Calypso Dance Party. I am Winston Jr. We are celebrating Trinidad's 64th anniversary of independence today. That's independence from British rule. And this set, all songs from 1962, the year independence is granted. Kind of hard to believe that in our lifetime, Great Britain still owned colonies. Must have been terrifically amazing to have been on Trinidad the day they became free in 1962. We'll spin one from The Mighty Sparrow, the most well-known singer to emerge from Trinidad. This one from the early 60s, a calypso tune called Obeah Wedding. And Obeah in that part of the world means black magic. And then we'll play the soca version with its brassier horn arrangement and stronger beat from The Mighty Sparrow.

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4: Caribbean music is what we're dishing out. Come on along, don't you be left out. Happy Monday here at KSVY Sonoma. We're singing the praises of soca music. That's a modern-day version of Calypso. S-O-C-A stands for Soul of Calypso. Now, this week in Trinidad marks their 64th anniversary of independence, and that's from British rule. Played some songs from that year, 1962. And now we'll fast forward into the 1980s when soca music emerges from Calypso. In the background, singer-songwriter Arrow, his soca anthem, Hot, Hot, Hot.

from Barbados, that's Red Plastic Bag, who is known on that island simply as Bag, his song Oi. You're tuned to Calypso Dance Party. I'm Winston Jr. We spin the infectious Caribbean music each and every Monday, 4 to 5, name of the show, Calypso Dance Party. Today, a special day in Trinidad, which is the home of Calypso and Soca, celebrating Trinidad's independence from British rule, started in 1962. Independence started in 1962. Hard to imagine England still owned countries as late as the 1960s. Trinidad is lucky. They are oil rich, so one of the wealthier Caribbean islands. Not to say they don't have problems, though. Let's hoist a rum and Coca-Cola to Trinidad and Tobago, 64 years of freedom. Next up, The Mighty Swallow, his song, Barabbas.

0: That's from Barbados, Allison Hynes, her song, Born With It. Here are a couple lyrics. My great-great-grandmother pass it down, my great-grandmother pass it down, my mother get it from my granny, and mommy give it to me, because we were born with it. West Indian girls was born with it. Born to work up the big bam-bam, you want to know how me bumpa get so broad? Me mother, gimme this, for that I thank God. This thing here real, man, ain't no fraud. Watch how de man dem applaud. You're tuned to Calypso Dance Party, and we will be right back.
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0: 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It is tax deductible, and it is greatly appreciated. Calypso Dance Party celebrating Trinidad's anniversary today, 64 years of independence from British rule. Being oil-rich, Trinidad has generally flourished as a sovereign nation, continues showcasing one of their greatest contributions to the world, their music, Calypso and Soca. Next up, Ross Eiley, his song, Encore.

Ross Eiley, his song Encore. Amazing song coming up, Lick Down Me Nani by Drupati Ramguni. And she is someone who represents Chutney Soca on Trinidad. That is sort of East Indian influenced, and that's because there's a big East Indian population on that island. Anyway, this song, Lick Down Me Nani, at face value is about a careless driver running over a granny. There's a big double entendre going on in this song. It is sexual, very sexual. The title says it all. Lick Down Me Nani.

Dripati Ranguni, her song, Lick Down Me Nani. You've been listening to Calypso Dance Party. I'm your host, Winston Jr. We are here every Monday at 4. Thanks so much for joining us. Stay tuned for the guys at 5 coming up at the top of the hour. News of the day, town gossip, political discourse, some political correctness. Best of all, a bunch of laughter and fun all here at KSVY, and we are listener-supported radio. One more to close it out this afternoon, singer-songwriter Rootsman, his song, Carnival Time.